0: of that signature engine growl. Critics and investors were not impressed. On X, Italy's Deputy Prime Minister and Transport Minister Matteo Salvini called it extremely expensive and said it looks nothing like a Ferrari. And this is supposed to be innovation, he wrote, adding he wondered what the company's late founder Enzo Ferrari would think. Ferrari's Milan-listed shares skidded 8.4% after the car was revealed, and its New York-listed shares tumbled 5.3%. John Ruich, NPR News.
1: NASA is already ordering landers, rovers, and drones for a sprawling moon base less than 2 months after the Artemis II mission. NASA outlined the first phase of its moon base plans today. The hardware should arrive ahead of the first Artemis astronaut's landing, which is planned for as early as 2028. 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
6: From WWNO in New Orleans and WRKF in Baton Rouge, you're listening to Louisiana Considered. I'm Sarah Hennigan. On the show today, it's the end of the school year. Education reporter Aubrey Juhas breaks down the biggest stories from the past year. Plus, we learn about an organization that seeks to provide more opportunities for justice-impacted women. But first, the Times-Picayune, the Advocate's editorial director and columnist Stephanie Grace is here to talk politics. Steph, thanks for being here.
7: Thank you for having me.
6: The Louisiana legislature adjourns this year's regular session in less than a week. What are some of the big priorities that are still unresolved at this late date?
7: Well, you know, as always, there are a lot of bills moving through the process that may or may not make it over the finish line. But to me, there are two really big, important areas of focus. One is the state budget for the fiscal year that starts July 1st, and the other is legislation involving voting.
6: Okay, so let's take those one by one. What's up with the budget?
7: So lawmakers got some bad news a few weeks ago when the panel that issues revenue forecasts said that the state could expect about $100 million less than they initially thought. The budget they pass actually has to reflect that downward revision. So that obviously puts some of the things that people want to spend more money on at risk. I'd say a key area to watch here is education. One of Governor Jeff Landry's priorities, was in trouble, it's in even more trouble now, I think, is money to expand LA Gator. That's the program that provides private school vouchers and money for out-of-classroom expenses, things like that. But mostly it's kind of known as a voucher program. Mm-hmm. Senate President Cameron Henry, you know, he's skeptical about this, and he was skeptical about expanding it even before the revenue forecast. So this kind of makes it easy for him to block that expansion.
6: Okay, so let's move on to voting, which has been a huge issue this session.
7: Enormous, yeah. So the highest profile bill is nearing completion. That's the new congressional maps after the U.S. Supreme Court ruled that the current map is unconstitutional in that Calais decision that really undercut the last remaining pillar of the 1965 Voting Rights Act.
6: Right.
7: You know, lawmakers have clearly decided on the, you know, broad strokes, 5 majority white Republican districts and 1 majority black Democratic district based in New Orleans instead of the current 4-2. So that leaves Troy Carter with a district, you know, based in New Orleans, but not Cleo Fields, who's from Baton Rouge.
6: Right.
7: And the elections are now going to happen in November under the old nonpartisan primary system instead of these new party primaries like the ones we just had for Senate. So It's all confusing. Yes. And so the last minute wrangling, I think, on the congressional map is exactly where those lines will be. And that's where we're seeing politicians in Baton Rouge kind of focus on their own electoral prospects. You know, it's the unseemly side. I mean, it's all unseemly, but it's pretty, this part is pretty unseemly because we're watching some legislators trying to kind of position themselves and their friends to run in favorable congressional districts and put the people they, you know, they don't like, their adversaries, on the other side of those lines. So, you know, some people call this practice, politicians picking their voters instead of voters picking the politicians.
8: Wow. And speaking of politicians picking their voters, there's another major bill involving the new party primary system that you wrote about in Sunday's paper.
7: Yeah, this bill would make yet another pretty substantial change to the way Louisianans vote for Congress and also a handful of other offices. So under the new party primary system,

0: Monday's paper.
1: Yeah, this bill would make yet another pretty substantial change to the way Louisianans vote for Congress and also a handful of other offices. So under the new party primary system that was just first used this month, to significant confusion and angst, I should say.
0: Mm-hmm.
1: Voters who aren't registered in a party can decide whether to vote in either the Republican or Democratic primary. But under this bill, the parties would be able to ban those non-party voters. So that would mean that only registered Republicans and Democrats could take part in, frankly, what's often the key stage of an election,
0: right,
1: you know, as it definitely was on May 16th when Bill Cassidy lost his Senate seat.
0: Right.
1: So the political parties like this idea because this, you know, these closed primaries can function as sort of a purity test for candidates because only the most partisan candidates are likely to survive. But it does leave a lot of voters on the sidelines, you know, more than 800,000 as of now.
0: Well, we'll certainly see how all of this works out in the coming days. Stephanie Grace, the Times-Picayune, The Advocate's editorial director and columnist, thanks again.
1: Thank you.
0: Another school year has come and gone, and don't I know it. My kids wrapped up school last week. Joining me to discuss how Louisiana schools are doing and the biggest stories from this past school year is WWNO and WRKF's education reporter, Aubrey Juhas.
2: Hey, Sarah.
0: Hi.
2: I actually want to mix things up and start by asking you a question. As a parent, how do you think Louisiana schools are doing?
0: Yeah, I mean, my kids, I have a rising fourth grader, a rising kindergartner. They attend the charter school here, and they're thriving. And bigger picture, I've heard from your reporting from you about how mm-hmm. Louisiana is leading the country when it comes to growth in reading scores. But while I know we've been growing, I don't actually know how we stack up in terms of actual test scores.
2: Yeah, excellent point. And that's something I have people asking me about a lot because it is a good distinction to make. But to start with your first point, Louisiana students continue to outpace kids in most states in reading and more recently also math growth. So that's really significant. The latest education scorecard from researchers at Stanford, Harvard, and Dartmouth released this month looked at test scores from most states and found Louisiana was only outpaced by Washington, D.C. in both subjects and Tennessee in math. So we're at the very top. And Louisiana is still the only state where average student test scores in both subjects have recovered since the pandemic.
0: Wow.
2: So that's pretty huge.
0: Yeah.
2: Now to your point about actual test scores, states use their own tests, so this can be harder to compare. But we do have a national assessment that happens every couple years. And if we look at that, we can see that Louisiana has risen from the near bottom before the pandemic to the middle of the pack.
0: Wow.
2: And is posting scores roughly in line with national averages. So it's not just that we're growing, like we have grown to a much more solid position. Here's Louisiana Superintendent of Education, Cade Brumley.
3: I'm pleased but not satisfied. We still have too many kids that aren't proficient in reading math and in schools that are failing them.
2: There are some parishes that are still behind where they were before the pandemic, so recovery's been uneven, but there's no denying Louisiana has already come a long way.
0: Okay, but do we know why Louisiana is doing much better and growing faster than pretty much any other state?
2: Yeah, folks on the ground have ideas, but this is something researchers who put together the scorecard I mentioned are still trying to figure out for sure. One thing they looked at were science of reading policies. These are research-backed practices to teach kids how to read. They include phonics, and they found while states with the most growth had adopted all of them, they weren't a guarantee of success. Here's Harvard researcher Tom Kane.
4: Florida is a state that did many of the same things that Louisiana did that saw pretty substantial declines. So it should be a national priority to try to understand, okay, what is it?
2: I asked Brumley about this. He said he's noticed the same thing, and he's heard from states who have tried to do the right thing but are still struggling. He credits proper execution and follow-through in Louisiana.
5: We've done a really good job collectively with teachers, school leaders, to make sure that the implementation has been effective.
2: The state has a really comprehensive approach and has had some of these reforms for a while now. Notably, it's been reviewing the curriculum schools use for more than a decade and incentivizes systems to use those that are highly rated. The department works closely with school systems, provides teacher training, and more. Another thing that I've been thinking about is the state's accountability system. It's something we're pretty familiar with here in New Orleans because using that system, the district closes low-performing schools.
0: Right.
2: But all schools in the state get a letter grade. And this is not the case in every

0: state. Over the last decade, many have become more lenient. They don't punish schools for low test scores since the federal government backed away from that. So Louisiana is kind of an outlier here.
1: Yeah.
0: And the scorecard researchers have actually traced the decline in test scores nationally back to before the pandemic. And they think that shift could, you know, that shift away from accountability could maybe be part of the reason here. So it's maybe part of Louisiana's success story too, though we don't know for sure
1: right.
0: yet.
1: And setting gains aside, what is the state struggling with?
0: Attendance continues to be an issue. That really exploded coming out of the pandemic, but we turned a corner last year. The state has a new attendance team, and Brumley told me things are moving in the right direction. Now, school funding has been a big issue this legislative session, as I'm sure you know. We've had stories about it in the newscast pretty regularly. Schools got an unprecedented amount of federal support during the pandemic. That could also be part of Louisiana's gains. Now that money is gone, and the state has not increased school funding. So you're looking at this, you know, growing funding gap.
1: Right.
0: Last week, a Senate Finance Committee cut the small increase for public schools that was in the budget, and there isn't any money in that budget for teacher pay either. Educators have gotten one-time stipends for several years, so now they're looking effectively at a pay cut.
1: Right.
0: And not to go into this too much, but as our listeners will know, voters just rejected a constitutional amendment that would have dissolved the state's education trust funds to finance a raise, something some teachers actually opposed because they worried it could jeopardize recurring dollars for schools. Mm-hmm. So complicated, messy situation here. Brumley says, you know, that he hopes districts can find local dollars to pay teachers more in the interim, but that's just not possible in some areas where local tax revenue is low.
1: It's been a busy year for education, Aubrey.
0: Yes.
1: What other stories will you be keeping an eye on for next school year?
0: Mm-hmm. So the state's Ten Commandments law, for one. The court has upheld that law requiring that a specific version of the commandments be posted in every classroom. Many districts have said they plan to implement that guidance for the fall, so we can probably expect to see more lawsuits and legal mm-hmm. developments once it's in full force. Another issue is school enrollment. Louisiana is losing population. That's true of most parishes, too. So schools have to adjust to smaller class sizes. And that means downsizing and closing schools, which is really difficult to do even when it's the right decision.
1: Right. Well, it sounds like you're going to have another busy school year ahead. Aubrey, in the time we have left, tell us about some stories that you reported on this school year that brought you joy.
0: Yeah, well, in New Orleans, I did a story about a new partnership between schools to make sure children with disabilities get the resources they need. And I spent some time with a first grader named Juan. He has a developmental delay that impacts his ability to use speech to communicate. So he's been learning to use an iPad to communicate with his teachers, classmates, also outside of school. And this iPad effectively gives him a voice.
1: Wow.
0: Let's listen.
2: What will we sing today? Oh, are you going to? Okay, tell me what it is. Tell me.
3: I want.
2: What do you want?
3: Us.
2: All right, well, let's sing. The wheels on the bus. I want to sing. The wheels on the bus.
0: I also joined students in Baton Rouge for a field trip where they tested water at a local park to see if it was safe to swim in. It was really fun to see hands-on science learning up close, and that's for a story I'm working on this summer.
1: I love that. Aubrey Uhas is WWNO and WRKF's education reporter. Thanks so much for joining me.
0: My pleasure.

0: From WWNO in New Orleans and WRKF in Baton Rouge, you're listening to Louisiana Considered. I'm Sarah Hennigan. For years, Louisiana has had one of the highest rates of incarceration in the country. But for many women leaving prison, the barriers don't end once they're released, especially when it comes to education and employment. A recent article in Ms. Magazine highlights how one Louisiana organization is working to change that through higher education, job training, and re-entry support for formerly incarcerated women. Joining us now are Sarita Stibe, founder and CEO of Operation Restoration, and Stephanie King, the first graduate of the organization's College in Prison partnership with Tulane University. Welcome to Louisiana Considered.
1: Thank you so much for having me.
2: Thank you.
0: Sarita, I want to start with your own story. You spent nearly a decade incarcerated yourself, and after your release, you found very few reentry resources specifically designed for women. How did that experience shape your decision to create Operation Restoration?
1: Upon my release, I went in at 19. I got out at 29, and it was very simple. I just knew if I was able to go back to college, get an education, that I could get my life back on the correct trajectory to be a productive member of society. But what I didn't account for were like all of the collateral consequences of a conviction and being incarcerated that would have. So I remember applying to UNO and I was denied the opportunity to enroll in school. Even though it wasn't explicitly stated, I felt like it was because I checked yes, you know, to the box. And when I reapplied 2 years later and I just unchecked the box, that was the only change I made on the application. But then the same 24 hours that I was denied, I had a conditional acceptance. And I remember in that moment thinking about a conviction bars you from so many things that I think people don't even consider.
0: And Stephanie, can you share your story with us? You spent more than 27 years behind bars. How did that lead to you getting a degree from Tulane and participating with this organization?
3: Well, what happened was at first they didn't have any college programs for women, none. And so I went to seminary, to New Orleans Baptist Theological Seminary. When they started in 2009, I was one of the first 20 people that got accepted. And I graduated in December of 18, and I got a bachelor's degree in Christian ministry and a minor in women's ministry. But then Tulane Operation Restoration came and tested people to join the program. The reason I wanted Tulane so desperately is because having spent 27 and a half years and going to be released between being 63 and 65, I knew that my job opportunities were going to be limited. Tried to make sure that I was employable at a job that was going to help me be able to survive without doing stupid stuff.
0: Operation Restoration's mission is about creating pathways and removing barriers.
3: Yes.
0: What barriers do formerly incarcerated women still face most often when they're trying to rebuild their lives? Sarita, why was it important for you to build a program specifically centered on women and girls that are impacted by incarceration?
1: What it was that I am a formerly incarcerated woman. I went to prison as a girl. I was 19 years old when I was sentenced to my 10 years in prison. So for me, it was not just helping people who had the same similar experiences as me. But in essence, I was also helping myself because a lot of the work that we worked on initially was a direct result of barriers that were still standing in my way. When I was incarcerated, I remember Tallahassee Community College coming into the prison and offering these classes. But I kept thinking about all the women who couldn't take classes because they didn't have a family support system that could pay for them to go to class. Mm. So it's important to know that Tulane waived tuition for our first 40 women who were enrolled in the program, which was amazing. Wow. It meant that these women could obtain an education debt free, which is literally unheard of these days. So when you think about why is it so important to remove barriers? 80% of women who are incarcerated have a child under the age of 18. So a lot of times, like, not only do women are released from prison and have to find a job or have to find access to education, they also need to find somewhere to live, find access to food and just different things, but not just for themselves, but for their kids as well. It's almost a 1 in 2 chance that a person will be unemployed for 5 years. A woman will be unemployed for 5 years after release. So if that's the case, what is the expectation for women upon their release to be able to be productive members of society if we're not working to lower those numbers?
4: Exactly. It really seems that education is really at the center of both of your stories. Sarita, why did you see higher education as such an important reentry tool? And Stephanie, when did you realize that education could help break the cycle in your own life?
1: Graduated at the top of my high school class. I had a full scholarship in physics and engineering. When I got in trouble, I was in the military. Both of my parents were college graduates, but what led me to prison was the same trauma that connects most women who are incarcerated. But I felt like education was a way that I could separate myself from my past and the choices that I've made. You know, there's these statistics that say if you allow a person to just step foot on a college campus, the likelihood of them recidivating is like in the 20 percentile. Mm-hmm. If a person takes college courses, it goes down to about 12%. If they get a associate's degree, it goes down to 6. A bachelor's, it's 2. Master's and PhD, 0%. So it's like there are real statistics tied to allowing a person to educate themselves and how that removes them from a life of like criminality.
3: I come from a good family. My mom died when I was 15 at home under traumatic circumstances. So I was traumatized. Yeah. The way I dealt with the trauma, I started rebelling. So I became a drug addict. And so I left home at 17, was pregnant in 2 weeks, did a bunch of crazy stuff, spent my life chasing after ignorancy. I knew that I was really broken and that I needed to fix it. So to me, the answer to that was to have an education at something that was going to get me an employable job that paid enough money to survive.
4: Operation Restoration has grown from GED support into a much larger network of services and college partnerships. Sarita, how has the organization evolved and what did it take to launch the college in prison partnership with Tulane?
1: We actually started with 2 programs initially. We started with the HISET program where we were training women who hadn't received their HISETs. And then we had a direct services component where we were working with women who were suffering from food insecurities and also needed like clothing or hygiene. But pretty quickly we grew into policy and advocacy work within the first year. And then the next program, of course, was the college in prison program in partnership with Tulane School of Professional Advancement, because the other piece of it for me was is that everybody who goes to prison is not the same. So while there was a lot of focus on technical education or your HISET, once you completed those courses, there was not any other way to grow. We do a lot of work with girls now, which is what is most exciting for us, because a lot of us who end up in prison as women, as you heard from Stephanie's story, start when we're teenagers. Mm-hmm. So we're able to do some preventative maintenance and work on the front end so that when they're women, they don't find themselves in the same situations that we're in.
4: Nationally, female incarceration increased by more than 600% between 1980 and 2023. Yet women still have far fewer educational and reentry opportunities than men. What do you think Louisiana still needs to understand about women returning home from prison? And also, what would success look like for programs like this in the future?
1: If you pay attention to the statistics right now, women are the fastest growing population going to prison presently at a rate of 2 to 1 of men. So if we don't get a handle on it and understand what's happening, we'll be in this same conversation 20 years from now talking about the mass incarceration of women, then the mass incarceration of children, because we are not paying attention to how the statistics are trending. I think that one thing all women, no matter whether they've been incarcerated or not been incarcerated, is that we all feel like we are afterthought as it relates to a lot of policies and procedures just in general. And just getting women to understand that those type of hierarchies and inconsistencies exist everywhere. If we stop looking at prisons and jails as a system in which they don't have the same hierarchies or the same issues that people out in the community have, we can fight this as one issue. And I think for me, success looks like women being able to go after education and obtain not just a bachelor's degree, but master's degrees, PhDs, contributing to society in meaningful ways, even while being incarcerated.
4: Sarita Stibe, founder and CEO of Operation Restoration, and Stephanie King, the first graduate of the organization's College in Prison partnership with Tulane University. Thank you both so much for joining us.
3: Thank you for having us.
1: Thank you.
4: From WWNO in New Orleans and WRKF in Baton Rouge, you've been listening to Louisiana Considered. I'm Sarah Hennigan. Thanks to our guests, Times-Picayune, The Advocate's editorial director and columnist, Stephanie Grace, WWNO and WRKF's education reporter, Aubrey Juhas, founder and CEO of Operation Restoration, Sarita Stibe, and the first graduate of the organization's College in Prison partnership with Tulane University, Stephanie King. Our managing producer is Alana Schreiber. 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
7: It was about a week ago that the Trump administration took maybe the boldest action against Cuba that we've seen since the end of the Cold War. An indictment of Raul Castro, brother of Fidel, that's a big deal. And then the biggest question became, are we about to invade Cuba? What is the president planning? What does his long weekend look like? People kept asking Trump if he was going to attend his large adult son's wedding.
8: Person who I've known for a long time.
7: And he was like, probably not.
8: He'd like me to go.
7: And then he definitely didn't go, so people were like, here we go, Cuba's next. But then that didn't happen either. In fact, the United States started bombing Iran again. But Cuba's still in a tough spot, arguably the toughest spot it's been in since the Castros took over in 1959. So we're going to ask what could happen next on Today Explained.
9: BBC News with Roisin Hasty. Lebanon says 31 people have been killed in Israeli strikes on Tuesday as its military expands the war against Hezbollah in spite of a nominal ceasefire. The IDF has told residents of vast areas of the south of Lebanon to leave their homes. Among the sites damaged in strikes on Tuesday was a hospital in the city of Nabatea. Israel also says it's attacked the new head of Hamas's military wing in Gaza despite the ceasefire there. Mohammed Odeh was appointed after Israel killed his predecessor earlier in May. Israel has repeatedly violated the truce agreed with Hamas in October. Bolivia's police commander says protesters demanding the resignation of the president, Rodrigo Paz, have now set up 150 roadblocks. The Northern Department of Beni has announced a humanitarian emergency due to fuel, medicine and food shortages. Mexico's government says it has arrested a nephew of Joaquin El Chapo Guzman, the former Sinaloa drug cartel boss. The U.S. wants to extradite the suspect, nicknamed El Chinicate. The U.S. space agency NASA has announced further details of its plans to establish a permanent base on the moon. The facility is expected to cost $20 billion and take 7 years to build. The Brazilian Senator Flavio Bolsonaro has met Donald Trump at the White House in an attempt to shore up his scandal-hit campaign for president ahead of October's election. He is the eldest son of Brazil's right-wing former president, Jair Bolsonaro. North Korea says it's testified a range of tactical ballistic missiles, including a cruise projectile guided by artificial intelligence. And Western Europe has been enduring heatwave temperatures, with more records broken in Britain and France. The highest ever May temperatures have been registered in London and Paris. BBC.
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7: Patrick Ottman is CNN's Havana bureau chief.
11: I am in Havana right now, yes.
7: What's going on in Havana right now?
11: So, you know, most of this island, most of the time, is in a blackout. And even if you had a generator, there's absolutely no oil to be had. When I could find gas here, it cost about $300 to fill up my car.
7: Wow.
11: You know, before you had really long lines at the gas station. Now there are none because there's just no gas to be found. So, you know, I have about a quarter of a tank. Once that's up, I'm not sure what I'm going to do.
7: And on top of all of that, revolutionary Raul Castro was indicted by the United States a few days ago.
11: Yes. So this is last week. Raul Castro is the former president of Cuba, but that really doesn't do him justice. He's still very much the most powerful man at 94 years old on this island. So 30 years ago, there was an incident where you had Cuban-American planes that initially started out trying to spot Cuban rafters in the water trying to escape Cuba by raft. And then they transitioned to this mission, which, of course, they should have known was going to end badly, where they were flying into Cuban airspace and scattering leaflets. And the Cuban government warned the U.S. many times during the Clinton administration, stop them from doing this. It's really angering us, violating our airspace. And then finally, they were shot down.
12: The Clinton administration is calling for an emergency session of the United Nations Security Council after two civilian aircraft were shot down by Cuba yesterday. The aircraft were part of a routine private search and rescue operation in the Florida Straits.
13: A third plane, flown by Brothers to the Rescue founder Jose Basulto, managed to escape the attack.
14: Smoke, bomb, perhaps even fire in it to our north side of our aircraft, some perhaps 7 miles away from where we were. And after that, there was complete silence from both aircraft.
11: There was, you know, kind of no warning given, and these are planes that were unarmed, and that led to an increase in U.S. economic sanctions.
15: Castro's Air Force shot down two civilian planes belonging to a Cuban exile group in Miami. President Clinton retaliated by signing the Helms-Burton bill into law.
16: Finally, let me say, as I sign this bill into law, I do so in the name of the four men who were killed when their planes were shot down, Armando Alejandro, Carlos Costa, Mario de la Peña, and Pablo Morales.
11: And for many years and many administrations, because Raul Castro was head of the military then, the defense minister, many U.S. administrations have kind of thought about indicting Raul Castro for this. And most of them thought, you know, too long ago, it is a sovereign state and they have the right to protect their country. It happened in international waters, is what the U.S. has always said.
17: Today, we are announcing an indictment charging Raul Castro and several others with conspiracy to kill U.S. nationals.
11: So the Trump administration took this extraordinary step of indicting a former sitting leader of a country. And this is obviously part of this pressure campaign, trying to get the Cuban government to make major political concessions, major economic concessions, which so far the government here has resisted.
18: some of the people listening to this right now surely weren't even born during the Clinton administration. Why bring this indictment now? Is it so that the Trump administration has grounds to go in and depose the leadership in Cuba or something of that sort?
11: They're clearly following the same script that they used with Venezuela, which they would say they used to great success. They installed in Venezuela a government that's a lot more friendly to U.S. interests, that is responding when they make demands, and they would like something very similar for Cuba.
19: The current model they have it's broken. It doesn't work, and yeah. It'll never change as long as the people that are there now are running it. They are closed-minded, unfortunately.
11: And what the Trump administration has said is there's an easy way to do this, which is we tell you what policies to make, and there doesn't have to be democracy overnight, and there doesn't have to be, you know, a change in leadership necessarily. The Castros could stay, but you know, you'd open up your country, you need to allow Cuban Americans to come back and invest freely.
19: Cuba's surrounded by places where people have the right to do things like own a business, work for themselves, and be able to vote and for the leaders that govern them and or replace them. So if that's possible all around Cuba, why isn't it possible? Why is that not possible inside of Cuba?
11: And, you know, we need to see some changes in terms of foreign policy as well. You need to kick out the Russians and the Chinese, who the U.S. alleges have spying bases here, spying on the U.S. You know, stop allying with countries that don't have our same interests in mind. And the Cuban government has said, you don't get to tell us what to do. You know, the whole point of having a revolution is that we decide our own destiny. And so you've seen a ratcheting up of pressure. And the latest step in that has been indicting Raul Castro. And I think this is the best case they had. It's certainly a long time ago, but it gives them the opportunity to say, okay, the next step is we try to come and get Raul Castro like we did with Nicolas Maduro. And if you don't think, you know, we can, you're in for a nasty surprise.
18: Nicolas Maduro currently resides in Brooklyn at the Metropolitan Detention Center. Is that the plan for Raul Castro, who's not in power technically and is even older than President Trump? He's 94 going on 95 momentarily here.
11: Raul Castro is 94. We saw him on May Day, which, of course, has a lot of significance in Cuba.
20: ¡Viva nuestro Raúl!
21: ¡Viva!
20: ¡Hasta la victoria! ¡Siempre! ¡Patria muerte!
11: And, you know, he looks exactly what you'd expect someone at 94 to look like. And so are you really going to send in the U.S. Special Forces? You know, they'd have to bring a wheelchair with them, I think. Is it worth it? It's such an extreme policy in that, you know, you're obviously risking U.S. lives. Beyond that, you're also risking the potential, which has happened so many times in the past in Cuba, which is you spark a migration crisis. The Cuban government, for all its faults, has said that they want to negotiate, they want to sit down, and that they are open to make certain changes to their system without there needing to be military action. Clearly, the Trump administration just does not feel that they are operating in good faith, and I think there are people in the Trump administration who simply see this is quicker, this is easier, and we'll get what we want, which is regime change.
18: One thing I wonder, comparing this situation in Cuba to the one in Venezuela that we've referenced a couple times, would Raul Castro, you know, in a Nike tracksuit, just let the United States wheel him onto a plane and into MPD in Brooklyn? Or, I mean, would this be like a cyanide situation?
11: They've said here they will not get him alive, certainly because he's the ultimate figure here. He represents the Cuban Revolution. He's the only Castro that's alive that was around when the Cuban Revolution took place. And so they will put up resistance. I think Raul Castro probably is sleeping with a gun next to his bed. He's probably told his bodyguards, don't let them take me alive. But, you know, here they're treating it very seriously because Nicolas Maduro is one of their closest allies. They see where he is now, and they see, you know, this isn't just the U.S. saying this to win Florida in an election every 4 years. You know, Trump really means it, and they are prepared to go through with it. So it's a level of pressure people have never seen here, never felt here. There are protests happening against their own government with greater regularity than we've ever seen really before. And so there's just a tension. And certainly on the U.S. side, you can't discount anything that they're threatening to do because they've already done it. We had the head of the CIA here just this month, and he delivered a very hard message in terms of, you know, do this or else.
0: Ratcliffe conveyed a message from President Trump. The U.S. is willing to work with Cuba on economic and security issues, but only if Cuba's communist government makes fundamental changes.
2: Ratcliffe putting pressure on Cuban officials to stabilize the country's economy and work with the Trump administration on security and economic issues.
11: People feel that it's really going to happen now. I think the fact that a former president of theirs, who's named Castro, has been indicted, I think that's the clearest sign that there is going to be military action. We've really seen the Cuban officials sort of shut down in terms of talking about negotiations, of talking about, you know, finding a solution to this. I've heard about them passing out guns to people who are not military, but are trusted people, you know, in the Communist Party, and saying, okay, you know, here's a pistol, and if you see an American soldier, shoot them. But, you know, when you're dealing with power outages, and it's not a one-time thing, it's every day that are 20, 22 hours, sometimes stretching several days, you know, it's like you're living in a different century. It's no way to live. Everyone looks kind of looks like a zombie these days. All we talk about here, amongst my colleagues, my friends, Cubans who are friends of mine, is like, is this really going to happen? How would it play out? You know, is it a limited engagement like we saw in Venezuela? Or is it something much larger? Because if you knock out the government here, then you're kind of just dealing with another failed state in the Caribbean like Haiti. And who picks up the pieces of that failed state, particularly one where everything is broken down over the last so many years since the fall of the Soviet Union? Cuba needs a ton of investment, and it's not clear who's going to step up and put the billions of dollars in this island that they would need to have a working power grid and other things like that. You know, it certainly doesn't appear to be the Trump administration that has always been against kind of nation building. And they would need a lot of nation building here, particularly if you took out the government that, while it's barely functioning, it's still functioning, it's still running the show here, and it's the only government that anyone who's here has ever known.
18: Feels like regime change could go one of two ways in Cuba. We're going to weigh the pros and cons of each when Today Explained is back.

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2: Overnight, shouldn't see any rain, just a few clouds, low 70s, and then we have low pressure that's developing over southern Texas right now, and that'll be moving into our area by Wednesday afternoon. We'll be in the mid-80s, rain and thunderstorms looking pretty likely. Showers continue on Wednesday night, dropping into the low 70s, and then we get showers and thunderstorms all day on Thursday with low 80s. More rain expected Friday. This is WRKF, meteorologist Steve Hamilton.
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7: This is Jim Inkster, and coming today on Talk Louisiana, we visit with a man in the Beltway, the intrepid reporter Dan Moldea, the guy who blew the lid off scandals involving Bob Livingston, David Bitter, and Newt Gingrich, and they all had career changes as a result of his reporting. He's still doing his thing, and we'll talk with him about what's happened in Trump world. Bill Cassidy took it on the chin a few weeks ago, and today the Trumpster's taking after Texas Senator John Cornyn. There's a primary in the Lone Star State with Cornyn against Ken Paxton, as Paxton is challenging the U.S. Senator. We'll catch up with Dan Moldea with the midterms lurking in November. And Zia Tamami will remember the jazz great Sonny Rollins. Now the news.
8: Live from NPR News in Washington, I'm Ryland Barton. Texas Republicans nominated State Attorney General Ken Paxton over four-term incumbent John Cornyn in their Senate primary today after an endorsement from President Trump, according to a race call by the Associated Press. At more than $100 million, it was the most expensive primary in Senate history. Democrats hope the seat could be attainable because of divisions among Republicans in the race. Paxton spoke during a rally after the results came in.
9: Without a shadow of a doubt, I will be the Democrats' number one target in November. Texas will be the radical left's number one priority. But if there's one thing I know about Texans, is that we're not going to let them take it.
8: Paxton will face Democrat James Tallarico in the general election. Paxton's time in office has been scandal-plagued. He's fended off criminal indictments, whistleblower allegations, and an impeachment by the Texas House. He was acquitted in the Texas Senate. A federal court in Alabama has blocked the state's redistricting plan, but Tennessee's new congressional maps have withstood their first legal challenge. Mariana Bacayao of member station WPLN reports.
10: A three-judge panel in Tennessee rejected an emergency petition filed by the NAACP to stop the new congressional map from going into effect. The change splits the state's majority black city of Memphis into three different districts. The NAACP had argued that the General Assembly went beyond its authority when it struck down a 50-year-old law prohibiting mid-decade redistricting. The judges disagreed. The petition is the first of four lawsuits seeking to block the new map, and a separate lawsuit by the NAACP filed in federal court is still going forward. For NPR News, I'm Mariana Baca-Yao in Nashville.
8: The U.S. men's soccer team has announced the 26-man roster for this summer's World Cup. NPR's Becky Sullivan reports the squad is split between World Cup veterans and newcomers.
11: The roster was rolled out with all the bells and whistles at a public fan event in New York City. One by one, the players were called to the stage and introduced to a cheering crowd. Among the veterans on the team are midfielders Weston McKennie and Tyler Adams, plus defender Tim Ream, and, of course, forward Christian Pulisic, the country's biggest soccer star.
12: You only have a World Cup in your home country once in your life, so I'm going to take advantage of these opportunities, and I'm grateful I get to do this.
11: The new faces include defender Chris Richards and forward Alex Sendejas. Hopes are high for this U.S. squad with the World Cup here on home soil. They have two tune-up friendly matches in the coming days before their first World Cup game on June 12th. Becky Sullivan, NPR News, New York.
8: NASA is already ordering landers, rovers, and drones for a sprawling moon base less than 2 months after the Artemis II mission. NASA outlined the first phase of its moon base plans today. The hardware should arrive ahead of the first Artemis astronaut's landing, which is planned for as early as 2028. 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Attorneys say a woman fired by Ball State University in Indiana over her Facebook post criticizing Charlie Kirk will receive $225,000 in a legal settlement. The ACLU of Indiana says the school agreed to the payout to settle a First Amendment lawsuit by Suzanne Swerk. The president of Ball State defended the firing, saying the post caused extraordinary damage to the school's reputation. Ride-hail drivers in Massachusetts today are celebrating becoming the industry's first certified labor union. From member station WBUR, Andrea Perdomo Hernandez reports.
13: In 2024, voters in Massachusetts approved the right of Uber and Lyft drivers to organize. The measure paved the way for ride-hail drivers, considered independent contractors, to form a union. Now, the app drivers union is formally recognized by the state. Here's Service Employees International Union President April Verrett.
14: This is the starting line. Tomorrow we organize. Tomorrow we build more power. And tomorrow we win. History is ours to shape. Now let's go get it.
13: Verrett says the group plans to negotiate pay and work conditions with platforms like Lyft and Uber in the near future. For NPR News, I'm Andrea Perdomo Hernandez in Boston.
8: Jim Henson's puppet-making studio is drawing back its curtain. Guided walkthroughs of the Creature Shop began in February in Queens. The tours give fans a chance to meet a puppet builder and see a demonstration with characters from Fraggle Rock, The Muppet Show, and Sesame Street. Henson founded the workshop in the 1960s and died in 1990. This is NPR News from Washington.
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7: This is Jim Inkster, and welcome to Talk Louisiana, originating from the Investar Tower in Baton Rouge. Your number is 877-217-5757. 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Hope you had a good Memorial Day weekend, and we are visiting with the great reporter in Washington, D.C., Dan Moldea. And he's a person who has covered politics near and far and was responsible for career changes for Bob Livingston and David Vitter with his reporting. He's still doing his thing all these years later. And there is an election in Texas today. involving the incumbent U.S. Senator John Cornyn, highly respected in the Republican ranks. But like Bill Cassidy, he has caught the ire of the president, who is backing his opponent, Ken Paxton. The president made this endorsement after his result in Louisiana 10 nights ago, when Bill Cassidy was unseated and had the ignominious fate of finishing third in a party primary. First Louisiana U.S. Senator to lose in a party primary in 94 years. Only got 24.8% of the votes and went from 1.228 million votes in the primary of 2020 to 99,000 votes in 2026, showing the mojo of Donald John Trump in the Republican Party in the Southeastern Conference. And tonight, Paxton is now the favorite, albeit a race that is still in flux, and it's a big state, and it's hard to determine how these things will go. But Dan Moldea, the Democrats, they really want Paxton. They think they can beat him. What do you make of this?
18: I think that's right. How are you doing, Jim, first of all? You
7: doing,
18: okay?
7: Doing well.
18: Excellent. Paxton is such a creepy guy. You know, he has such a history of infidelities and of corruption, and that seems to be what the MAGA crowd enjoys. Is if Trump embraces somebody like that, because let's face it, he's a convicted criminal himself, that he is going to, that his endorsement is going to resonate with the base, and the base is going to embrace him. It's just astounding. I mean, there's going to be histories written about this, how Trump did what he did, with his complete and total domination of the Republican Party, usually very independent people who he's turned into a flock of sheep. And so I assume that Paxton's going to win big today. What do you think? I mean, Cronin, I'm no fan of Cronin, but he's been, you know, he's been an effective guy. And I've always thought that he was pretty loyal to Trump. But it turns out if you oppose Trump on one thing or two things, you know, you're going to feel his wrath. I mean, what Bill Cassidy did, you know, voting against Trump in the second impeachment, the January 6th impeachment, you know, that was something that he was going to have to pay for forever. And he's paid the price. I mean, I've been so critical of Cassidy myself, because of, you know, the Robert Kennedy Jr. vote and other things where he has swallowed his integrity and his pride in order to endorse Trump. And the result is Trump double crosses him.
7: And, imagine that.
18: Well, it's like Trump with, if you don't come along with what he wants to do, even after he's done it, without notifying you, you know, he'll turn against you, whether it's the East Wing with the ballroom and the where he tears down the East Wing to create this ballroom, the war of choice in Iran, with the NATO nations. Well, they didn't know anything about it, but yet Trump expects them to go all in with their support in the aftermath, and he gets upset and seeks retribution when he doesn't get that support.
7: 877-217-5757 for Dan Moldea. I was reading in the Sunday New York Times, Bob

0: support.
1: 877-217-5757 for Dan Moldea. I was reading in the Sunday New York Times, Bobby Kennedy Jr. said Donald Trump has more testosterone than any 70-plus-year-old man on the planet. And that would include Bobby Kennedy Jr., by the way, who probably is getting some needles, I would think, and a lot of people do that. And if it's in proper doses, it's great, but Trump may be doing it too. But nonetheless, he is an energetic man. He's got a physical today. He turns 80 in a few days. He's 19 days away from being 80 years old.
0: June 14th. What else is going to happen that day?
1: There's going to be a UFC match at the White House. I think you and I should go, Dan.
0: I love boxing. I love even kickboxing, but I cannot stand this Dana White UFC thing that he's, this monster that he's created, where you get a guy down on the ground in this cage and then you just pummel him until he doesn't move anymore. And, I mean, these guys break boards and bricks with their hands, and here they are punching down as hard as they can on a guy's head. I think there's a lot of people who've been killed in UFC fighting, but to me, it's typical of the Trump administration, where it's, you know, you punch down on the poor and the powerless. It's a metaphor for what this guy's trying to do, and he's turning this into who was the guy who replaced Marcus Aurelius, his son, in Gladiator. He creates the games. He creates he creates the setting for the gladiators in the steel cage.
1: Cage of which he would never climb into.
0: Trump was very, as you know, he was very close to the World Wrestling Association as
1: well. Yes, he was. Yeah,
0: he was.
1: He's in their Hall of Fame.
0: McMahon. What was his McMahon's wife is now Secretary of Education, and he was very much a part. I mean, he was like throwing chairs at people, I think, way back when.
1: Well, yeah, he tackled Vince McMahon and shaved his head and all that, but. As we know, much of that is fake.
0: Oh, sure. Absolutely. That's the point. I mean, Trump will get into that. Listen, I agree with you when you say about his energy. I don't know how this guy does it. I don't know how he does. I can't stand him as a person or as a president. But I gotta tell you, it always drove me nuts to watch Joe Biden, God bless him, with his good heart and his noble ideas, shuffling around the way he was and acting almost doddering in the way he behaved. I mean, there was something where he was avoiding press interventions with the press, where Trump relishes it. Of course, Trump, you know, he moves around when he does those, what do they call them, gaggles outside the White House before he gets onto a helicopter to go someplace. He'll walk along the press line and he'll take random questions from people he likes. And if he doesn't like you, he'll call you a bitch, or he will say you're fake news, or he will have some other insult to throw at you.
1: Yeah, well, the other day I was there was a lot of attention on the Senate race here, and I was doing a interview with one of those reporters that he had called out, a female reporter, in very unflattering terms, and she,
0: a woman from ABC?
1: No, she was not from ABC, but she was and I'd rather not say her name.
0: Yeah, no,
1: not
0: fine,
1: that big
0: fine,
1: of a deal, ahead. but she had just taken a call from Trump. He called her on her cell number, and I said, that must mean you have his cell number. And she goes, yeah, I call him all the time. And that's just it. Despite these shows in public of dressing down reporters, he gives them what they want most, and I'm guilty of this too. He gives them access, Dan Moldea.
0: Well, what about, I've been hearing people say, when is the press going to stand up for people who getting insulted like that? The minute you do that, you know, my inclination would be, if I was on the rope line and threw a question at the president, and this particular president, any other president, treated with total reference, this guy defames at will and expects to get away with it. If he hurled an insult like that at me, I think my reaction would be, as coming from a convicted criminal,

0: I'll take that as a badge of honor. Of course, that's the last time I would have that job. But I'm waiting for somebody in the press to stand up to Trump. I'm hoping Bill Cassidy really does a thing to redeem himself makes a stand against Trump and what he has witnessed.
1: All right, but a listener does note, Dan, that this Bill Cassidy is the same senator who nominated our president for the Nobel Prize.
0: Okay, for the Peace Prize.
1: I think it was for the, don't they have a Nobel Prize for medicine? I think they do.
0: For the vaccine, which Trump doesn't want to take credit for,
1: the warp speed thing. And Trump,
0: warp speed,
1: may have been his greatest accomplishment, and with his followers, it's not popular, which is really, really
0: unusual. With him, that's not something he brags about all the time. He does it because he knows that his followers, the sheep in his flock, you know, don't want to hear about vaccines and don't want to hear about wearing masks or anything like that. And so, one of those things.
1: We will take a short break of 89.3 seconds. Your number's 877-217-5757, and we'll return with more pearls of wisdom from Dan Moldea on Talk Louisiana.
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1: 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Listener notes that it's the anniversary of the birth of John Wayne. John Wayne. Dan, people of our vintage, he was the epitome of the American male back in the day. Of course, he fought in every war, but the real one, he never put it on when there was a real war going on, but he was a giant in the film industry and a guy who I think enhanced our culture. So let's tip our hats to the Duke, John Wayne.
0: I remember when Harvard had him, they gave him his special day at Harvard, and they had a parade through Cambridge and at the university, and they were throwing snowballs at him.
1: Were they?
0: It was like Philadelphia throwing snowballs at Santa Claus during an Eagles game.
1: I know. I remember the opening day for the Phillies many years ago. They had a guy, his nickname was Kite Man, and he was landing in the stadium, was supposed to land on the pitcher's mound and throw out the first pitch, and he crashed into the upper deck, was seriously injured, and the fans were booing him. And that's the way they roll in Philadelphia, the fighting city of Philadelphia.
0: Philadelphia is a tough town.
1: It's a tough town. Trump went to college there a couple of years at Penn. You know, I've never heard anybody say they were a classmate of his, and he transferred from Fordham.
0: He said he was at Wharton. Is that where he got his MBA?
1: He didn't get an advanced degree. He got a bachelor's degree, and he took some classes.
0: I didn't know that.
1: He does not have a master's degree. No.
0: I did not know that.
1: He does not.
0: If you say you went to Wharton, he took classes for MBA, but he did a graduate
1: degree. No, he took classes in the Wharton School because he took business classes, but he does not have an MBA.
0: Oh my goodness.
1: No. And he demanded that Obama release his college transcript, and Obama didn't do it, but he hasn't released his. I would be curious how he actually did at Fordham and it and
0: what about his health issues today? Is he going to release his medical record from today?
1: Well, if he does, it'll say what it said before, that he's 6'3 and 224. Now, Dan, the yes. man's about 6'1 and he's about 280. And yet he gets a doctor to write that he's 6'3 and 224.
0: He's not a bad golfer, is he?
1: No. He spent a lot of time on the links.
0: That's right. He has a lot of practice. He has a lot of practice. I got to tell you, there's some grudging respect that's out there. But, you know, the way he has behaved as president is not worthy of any respect whatsoever. It's been a nightmare. Every day is a misery for people. And his cruelty is going to be the hallmark of his presidency. I was watching 60 Minutes on Sunday, and they were talking about, is a crash inevitable? And of course, you know, there's going to be, you know, some sort of a crash that's going to come sooner or later. But I know once that crash happens, who's going to get blamed? They're going to blame the poor and the powerless and teachers, and they're going to blame the underclass. And, because that's what they always do. And then when they see what the deficit that they've run up, what are they going to do? They're going to start going after the entitlements. They're going to go after Medicare, Medicaid, Social Security. And, not the tax breaks for the rich, the filthy rich. Remember when Bill Clinton became president and he put a piggyback tax. What was it? A surtax on the wealthiest among us. And what happened? It helped create a better balance in the deficit. It helped supercharge the economy, and the rich got even richer, even though they were paying the surcharge.
1: That's right, and he left with a surplus, and the deficit
0: That's
1: went
0: right.
1: down every year of his
0: right.
1: presidency, starting
0: right.
1: with that 1993
0: yeah.
1: vote, in which he got absolutely no Republican votes, none in the House, none in the
0: right.
1: Senate. Al Gore had to cast the deciding vote in the Senate because a few Democrats went against Clinton because they couldn't take the heat, and one of those was J. Bennett Johnston of Louisiana. But today in the New York Times, there's a story about Trump perhaps wearing thin with some Republicans. It says a little more than 5 months ahead of the midterms, the president seems to be focused on virtually anything other than keeping Republican control of Congress. He endorsed a MAGA challenger over Texas senior Republican Senator John Cornyn, ignoring warnings that he could endanger the seat. He's boasted almost daily about his expensive and expansive new White House ballroom. He's minimized rising gas costs, waving off spiking prices as the pump as peanuts last week compared with what he's pursuing in Iran. And even as he engaged over the weekend in negotiations to end the Iran war that he began, Mr. Trump has made it plain that he prioritizes his record abroad above domestic affordability, which he's dismissed repeatedly as a Democratic hoax. And then a new jaw dropper last week when he created a $1.8 billion fund to pay people who say they have been victims of weaponization and lawfare. So, Dan Moldea, he has given Democrats a full plate of issues to focus on with the midterms looming.
0: I've written a lot about the retribution. I have a column on Substack called Mobology, where I do what I do, you know, investigate organized crime and political corruption. And at Mobology, I've been doing a lot about the retribution. This is the sickest thing of all, I think, that's been going on. And it's been completely embraced by the Department of Justice. I mean, Pam Bondi, I couldn't imagine a bigger stooge for Pam Bondi, with the possible exception of Mike Johnson. But Pam Bondi, Pam Bondi corrupted herself to be loyal to Donald Trump to get the agenda. And what happened to her? She was fired. She was fired. Unceremoniously got fired. And now she's been replaced by his attorney, who's in for how long? What, 210 days without being confirmed? And, who is doing this job where he just believes that anyone who was aggrieved from, let's say, pro-Trump prosecutions, during the Biden administration should be entitled to potentially millions of dollars in compensation. Mm-hmm. And this $1.776 billion slush fund, as they're calling it, to me, this is not, Trump's not going to pay somebody for something that's been done. This is for what's going to be moving forward. I still wonder what's going to be happening in these midterms. I think Trump understands and recognizes that if he loses the midterms, the last 2 years of his presidency are going to be miserable, because he is going to be investigated, he's going to be impeached, and he is, and the Democrats are going to go after him if they control the House or the Senate, and particularly if they control both. So Trump, who thinks out of the box, is going to be doing anything possible. He lies, steal, cheat.
6: Well, okay, but
0: he's very good at
6: it. It takes 67 votes in the Senate to kick somebody out, and the Democrats got 57 last time. They got 7 Republicans to vote, including Cassidy. John Cornyn, by the way, voted to protect the president, as did Mitch McConnell. So the Democrats aren't going to get 67 votes. So why would they even go through that exercise that's already been used twice unsuccessfully, Dan?
0: It makes me crazy when I hear friends of mine saying, well, don't worry about the midterms. We got the midterms locked up. And I said, what are you talking about? We don't have anything locked up. These people are going to go for it. They are going to do everything they can, every trick in the book, in order to win this election. And that means intimidation at the polling areas. That means that people... I would suspect that people who were implicated in January 6th will be out there and will be as people that will be compensated. I'm always suspicious of these ICE people wearing masks, because they could possibly be identified as holdovers from the January 6th insurrection. And once again, we're talking about people who were convicted of seditious conspiracy.
6: All right. Well, we do have to take a break, and we will go to the phone lines. So if you're on the line, be patient. We will get to you. The number is 877-217-5757. We're visiting with Dan Moldea, who is hot and bothered about the President of the United States. We're back after this timeout on Talk Louisiana.
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9: Peptides are short chains of amino acids. GLP-1 weight loss drugs are peptides, insulin is one too, and there are thousands of others. Now people are seeking out peptides in the hope of better muscles, better skin, better memory, better everything. One of the interested... RFK Jr., who runs the Department of Health and Human Services.
11: Yeah, I mean, I'm a big fan of peptides. I've used them myself.
9: That's him speaking in February on Joe Rogan's podcast. Many of the peptides people want to try are available for research use only. But Kennedy's FDA might change this. In July, the agency could decide to make about a dozen peptides more accessible by allowing pharmacies to compound and distribute them. I talked about this with Zara Stone of the San Francisco Standard.
12: So there's a lot of excitement about this July hearing that is coming up. And this hearing is ostensibly for the FDA to reassess a bunch of the formerly forbidden peptides and possibly put them on the okay to compound list. They're going to have scientists and researchers and academics. And the idea is that they will go deep into all the data and the studies and come out with a new guidelines as to whether these are okay for humans.
13: And that could make it legal for pharmacies to compound and sell these peptides and for doctors to prescribe them?
12: I mean, that is what people are hoping for. No one knows for certain, but a lot of people are really banking on what that's going to happen and are willing to like put money behind it now, just in, you know, able to get ahead of when it potentially happens.
13: Yeah, so you've been reporting on this. There are some startups that are poised to work in this space as soon as the FDA acts, if it acts. Tell me more about what these startups want to do.
12: I mean, these startups want to make a lot of money. They are realizing that peptides are popular. Everybody, you know, wants to be more jacked or wants to lose weight or wants to be smarter. And they're really trying to set themselves up as the go-to people for that. There's only so many companies that really can exist in the market. And while, you know, a bunch of them are like, oh, maybe we'll wait till July, a lot of other ones are like, actually, like, if we can get brand recognition now, if we can get trust, if we can establish credibility, that might be really advantageous. And trying to kind of get themselves as like the premier peptide brand.
13: How are they working in this space already? If a lot of peptides aren't allowed to be sold in the US, how are they kind of navigating this?
12: On the kind of most basic way, they're just selling the legal peptides and they're working really hard at their back end, like the infrastructure and that kind of stuff. So they can essentially click a button and are good to go when, you know, the potential green light happens in July. Other companies are like, hell, we will sell these illegal peptides right now. But they're trying to make it a little bit more subtle, as in like maybe you have to pay a membership fee, maybe you have to enroll. So like, you know, you can't see it from the front page. And then they're shipping these out. And even though these peptides, you know, are not allowed to be compounded, there's excitement enough that, you know, venture capitalists with a bunch of money are like backing them publicly. And so, you know, these are on the market right now.
13: That's Zara Stone at the San Francisco Standard. I'm Stephanie Hughes, and that's Marketplace Tech. This is APM.
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6: This is Jim Inkster, and you're listening to Talk Louisiana, the always eloquent and frequently fired up Dan Moldea is with us, and he's got a lot on his plate covering the world of Donald Trump, which can, as we know, change in the blink of an eye. Again, your number 877-217-5757. Emails go to talk@talklouisiana.org. As usual, there are a lot more emails than there are phone calls. And I apologize, I just can't get to all of them. Patrick in Ennis-Walda State says both President Nixon and President Trump were elected three times, he says, and both had elections stolen from them by Democrats. He says they were both victims. Dan Moldea, your thoughts?
0: I think there were 60 court cases adjudicated by federal judges, including Trump appointees, who deny all of that. You know, everything that Trump is saying about the 2020 election has been blown away by the courts, and yet that is the motive for anything he does in the whole retribution thing. And you know, again, Trump is he has his own sense of reality. The alternative facts, as his side likes to say. And it is, it's a defiance of any sense of principle or integrity or good government.
6: Rebel in Sherwood. Rebel, you're on Talk Louisiana with Dan Muldea.
16: Hi. Thank you, Jim, and thank you, Dan. And I would certainly agree that Republicans have no intention of having a free and fair election. But my question goes back to that anti-weaponization slush fund. Did you happen to see that the acting Attorney General Todd Blanche, when he met with the GOP senators, provided them with a memo where they put in writing that the senators themselves would be eligible to file a claim? In other words, offering them a bribe in writing. Don't you think that there must be a MAGA Nuremberg trial in America if we'll ever have any credibility left in the world?
6: All right, Dan.
0: Is this David?
6: No, that's Rebel. Sounds a bit like David.
0: He does. Yeah. Wow. Wow. Excellent. I totally agree with you. I was watching the Judgment at Nuremberg. In fact, I knew the guy who wrote Judgment, who won the Oscar for. He had approached me to write a book, Abby Mann. And I definitely think that there's going to be a screaming need for a Nuremberg type situation, particularly if the death rate gets higher than it is. What scares the hell out of me is that I remember during his first term, Trump bombed in retaliation for something that happened in Syria, bombed an airstrip or something like that. And there were a few people who were killed, Syrians who were killed. And my fear is that this guy is starting to enjoy the smell of blood, because there are a lot of people who are dying because of his policies, whether they're at home because of the situation, say, let's in Minnesota, where those two innocent people were murdered, or whether it's the people because they have completely wiped out foreign aid to all intents and purposes, and the consequences from that in the world. I mean, the United States also used to always be the good guy. We aren't anymore.
6: All right. Well, both U.S. Senate survivors on the Republican side, Julia Letlow and John Fleming, are all in. They can't get over the fact that they love Donald Trump more than the other. They're all in on the fund to reward, quote, victims. They're all in on the billion-dollar ballroom. In the Southeastern Conference, when you're a Republican, what choice do you have if you want to get elected, Dan?
0: It seems like there's none, Jim. It seems like, who's that guy? Tillis?
6: In North Carolina, not in this Southeastern Conference.
0: I mean, he's not running. But my point is that there's a guy who has decided to be independent in his thinking with regard to standing up to Trump. And he's been, I mean, obviously I'm not a big fan of his politics, but I love the independence that he's demonstrating. And like I said, I want to see Bill Cassidy do the same.
6: I would imagine he will be voting very similarly to Tom Tillis.
0: Look at Tom Massey, after his defeat in Kentucky. I mean, he is now going after the Epstein people. Again, I've never really thought much of this whole Epstein thing, because I just don't think that Trump would be stupid enough to be with underage girls. I just don't think that's even in the realm of possibility. I still believe that he's protecting people close to him.
6: All right, 877-217-5757, your number. And David must have had his ears burning. David in Atlanta, you're now on the air with Dan Muldea.
17: Mr. Muldea, if only the nation had more people like you, it'd be a much better nation. To give you an example of how dangerous Trump is to the American people, and how many people do you think are aware of what I'm about to relate? I'm a survivor of melanoma, the deadliest skin cancer there is. And because I get regular checkups every month under my Medicare plan, I am alive today. When my doctor diagnosed me with a growth on my eyelid that turned out to be a melanoma. Now, the Trump administration has told the EPA to deregulate the amount of fluorocarbons released into the atmosphere, which means a lot more radiation is going to penetrate to the surface of the planet, and people are going to get a melanoma, and many of these people will die before it's even diagnosed because millions of people, as we speak, are losing health care.
6: All right. Your thoughts, Dan Moldea. Thank you. David.
0: As usual, I agree with David. He is exactly right. I think that the human cost of what's going on right now is, again, when you look at Trump's cabinet, you're talking about some really rich guys, most of whom, none of whom, I think, could really care less in their day-to-day lives whether gas is at $2 a gallon or whether it's at $20 a gallon. I mean, whatever it is, they're going to pay for it. The American Petroleum Institute, I'd be curious to see how they're handling everything that's going on right now. I can assure you, I can't imagine that they're taking a loss right now because of something. What I do know is that there are people making a lot of money right now, and the way Trump does business, where something good suddenly happens and the stock market shoots up, or something bad happens and it plunges. And I keep wondering where the puts and the calls are going, when people are betting on for the stock market or against. And these 3,700 transactions, these stock transactions that Trump. Trump and his family. Which is it, Jim?
6: The stock transactions you're talking about?
0: Apparently. Yeah, the 3,700. Is that Trump or Trump and his family?
6: I don't know, but I think he is certainly involved in his.
0: Right. I mean, it's breathtaking. It was like, when did he have time to be president if he had done 3,700 stock transactions since the beginning of his second term?
6: All right. Let's go to Willis in Oscar, Louisiana. Willis, you're on with Dan. Hi, Willis.
18: Hi, how are y'all? I just have a question. Why don't y'all believe the women who were then girls who have testified in front of Congress about what Trump did to them? Also, there's a series of out-of-court settlements involving girls and boys.
6: All right. I don't know that that is accurate. But Donald Trump did brag to Howard Stern that he would watch these girls get undressed when he was in charge of a beauty pageant. So,
0: but they weren't. They weren't. Were they underage?
6: Well, I think he was talking about the Miss Teen America pageant. Dan, now they may have been of age after all.
0: I thought it was Miss Universe. I thought it was Miss Universe.
6: Well, actually, it was. I believe it was a Miss Teen. But you know, in most states, the age of consent is 16 or 17. That's still pretty young. Pretty young. Roy in Broadmoor. Roy, good morning. You're on Talk Louisiana.
19: Good morning to you and your guests. Based off of everything that y'all talking about, once Trump gets out of office, I'm predicting that it's going to be a lot of lawsuits coming from the immigrants, people from Venezuela, so forth and so on. What's your opinion on that?
0: I think that you have a noble point in what you're saying. But again, it's going to be a question of standing, whether those people have the ability to litigate at American courts. The immigration laws are changing dramatically, and it's going to be, we are going so far away from where we once were as a nation not necessarily with open borders. I mean, as I understand it, Obama was terrific on immigration.
6: All right.
0: And
6: before the break,
0: I agree with what you're saying.
6: Let's slide in. Thank you, Roy. Let's slide in Trish in Grand Coteau. Trish, good morning. You're on.
20: Good morning. I want to ask again, why doesn't your guest believe the testimony of all the women who have told their experiences with Donald Trump?
6: All right. Well,
0: can I ask that? Has underage women actually said that they were, that Trump did something to them?
6: There is one.
0: A woman who was underage.
6: Now, this is an allegation, but it has been investigated by authorities, and it was suspiciously missing from the files of the Epstein report that were released to the American people. So There is some question about whether information about Trump and others is being withheld despite an order from Congress that all those reports are supposed to be available for public consumption, Dan.
0: Right. Is this Comer's committee that has oversight on this?
6: Yes. But you can imagine.
0: I just find it difficult.
6: I find
0: it difficult to believe that Trump would have been with an underage person. I just can't believe it. It's just hard for him. He could get anybody he wanted. You know, his conviction for 34 counts of fraud. His relationship with Stormy Daniels while he was married to Melania.
6: All right. We'll spend a bit more time with Dan when we return after this.
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6: This is Jim Inkster. Thank you for joining us for Talk Louisiana. Dan Moldea is on the line for a few more minutes, and we're talking about matters that, of course, are sordid and tragic. I mean, the Epstein files, and Dan says he believes that could be a trap, but there have been 28 women who have alleged some sort of sexual misconduct against the president, and one was 13 years old, and she has been investigated or questioned, and I hope that we will get to the bottom of that. And you can bet if the Democrats regain control of the House, there will be hearings.
0: If that's out there again, I'm not familiar with that. That there was actual, you know, there was an actual statement, you know, a person who taken a deposition, taken the oath, and testified to that. I'm unaware of that. But I can assure you, Tom Massey, again, I'm no fan of this guy, but he seems to be on a crusade right now to get all of this out, and it will get out there. But again, I just find it very difficult to. I think Trump is protecting somebody very close to him. That's what
6: all
0: I
6: right.
0: think.
6: Patricia in Magnolia Woods, please be brief. You're on with Dan. Hi, Patricia.
22: Hey, the draft dodger wants to build an arch near Arlington National Cemetery. Is there any way we can stop that desecration? Thanks.
6: All right.
0: A lot of what we need are more lawyers right now. That's who's, you know, we're dependent on good lawyers, noble lawyers, and we're depending on the courts right now. And what you ask is a very legitimate question that's being dealt with here. There's litigation going on right now, whether it's about the ballroom or it's about the arch, which is right there at the entrance. Of Arlington Cemetery, as you pointed out. And, there's a lot of really excellent action that's going on. I'm just reading right now that the Federal Court of Appeals has overturned Alabama's House map to gerrymandering, saying it was unfair to black voters. And again, you know, the Voting Rights Act, what was the Voting Rights Act? That was 1965, I think it was.
6: Yes.
0: And, you know, hopefully it's not dead. Hopefully it could be revived by the courts. The heroes are the courts, the good courts right now, and good lawyers who are willing to go to bat for the public interest.
6: All right, final call, and please be concise. Sean? No, okay. Sean has left us, so we're gonna leave it at that. But I do have a story from the Daily Beast, which is a legitimate publication, saying this 13-year-old woman conducted 4 interviews with the FBI in 2019 in which she detailed alleged abuse by Donald Trump and child sex offender Jeffrey Epstein. Her interviews referencing Trump were initially withheld by the Department of Justice. So the White House has called...
0: That was the Biden Justice Department that withheld it?
6: This was 2019, so that would be the Trump Justice Department, Trump Justice Department.
0: Right.
6: But,
0: exactly.
6: The White House calls the woman's claims against the president completely baseless, and that's where it is, but hopefully we will get to the bottom of this and every other allegation, because what Epstein did was amazing, and the fact that he had connections to people all over the world in power is unbelievable, Dan.
0: I think that Epstein and Russia needs further investigation, and I think that all of these people who were involved with Russia and Epstein need to be investigated as well. Russia keeps popping up in this thing, and Trump continues to behave like a hand puppet for Vladimir Putin, and right. I think that needs to be investigated as well.
6: All right. Well, thank you, my friend.
0: He attacks everybody. He will not attack Putin.
6: Thank you, sir. Always a
0: thank you, Jim. Always
6: to
0: a pleasure.
6: Jan Moldea. 877-217-5757, and we turn the page. And yesterday we had the privilege of talking with Buddy Guy on this show, and he will be 90 in a few days on July the 30th. And one of his famous jazz cohorts, even older than Buddy, has died, and he died on the day we presented the interview with Buddy Guy. Walter Theodore Sonny Rollins, American jazz tenor saxophonist, who is widely recognized as one of the most important and influential jazz musicians of all time. His 1956 album Saxophone Colossus was selected for preservation by the National Recording Registry of the Library of Congress. And with us to talk about the loss of one of those who was part of an era in which jazz was supreme is Zia Tamami, the jazz announcer supreme. And good morning, Zia.
1: Good morning.
6: Tell us about Walter Theodore Sonny Rollins, the man from New York City.
1: I tell you, what is amazing about him is starting this school of freestyle and improvisation beyond previous saxophone players. He was influenced by Coleman Hawkins, who lived in his neighborhood in Harlem, but he was tour de force, as they say, post bop and hard bop, and his sense of humor as far as playing even the solos, just incredible. I saw him back in late 70s in Denver, Colorado, and he performed by himself solo for 45 minutes. And not even a minute of boring type thing, like you're looking at your watches or anything like that. He was phenomenal. And, of course, you know, he recorded all the majors with Miles Davis, the famous album Dig, with Thelonious Monk, Brilliant Corners. And the list goes on and on. And, of course, he recorded on Prestige, Blue Note, and Milestone labels, all major. And one of the biggest thing was, he took a sabbatical for a few years. He didn't like his own sound. So he was practicing every night on Brooklyn Bridge by himself from 1959 to 1962. And when he came back, oh, watch out. He was beyond your imagination. Yeah.
6: Well, he was the last musician alive in a photograph, black and white, of 57 jazz musicians taken in his home area of Harlem by freelance yep. photographer Art Kane for Esquire, August 12, 1958. And I first saw this amazing photograph at the home of Ernest and Diane Gaines hanging above the fireplace. And of all those 57 jazz icons, he was the last. Made it to 95, born September 7, 1930. And that was in the heart of the Great Depression in Harlem. And he started playing the piano when he was about six or seven. And then the rest, as they say, is history. But what a career that spanned from 1947 to 2014. That's 67 years, Zia Tamami. That's
1: absolutely.
6: It's almost
1: and
6: as
1: I
6: old as we are.
1: Recommend. Yeah, I highly recommend the albums that he recorded. These are the ones that you got to have in your collection. Way Out West, incredible. And then Freedom Suite, as you mentioned, Saxophone Colossus Session. And, of course, his signature number, Ole, St. Thomas, and the theme to the movie Alfie. It's incredible. And let me throw this very interesting story. Sonny, back in, early 2000, late 90s, I guess, he was at one of the supermarket stores in New York, and they were playing top 40 music, and they were playing a Rolling Stones song, Waiting on a Friend. And it gets to the solo, and here comes the saxophone with the Rolling Stones. He looked at his wife and said, this guy, whoever it is, you know, trying to imitate me. And his wife turned around and said, no, that's you on Rolling Stones recording. And he never asked for money, and he told Stones, don't even mention my name. And it's an incredible solo, Waiting on a Friend by the Rolling Stones. Yeah.
6: Well, Sonny Rollins had a full life. He was arrested for armed robbery, spent 10 months in Rikers Island before being released on parole in 1952. Then he was arrested again for violating the terms of his parole by using heroin. And a lot of musicians, he had brushes with the law. Later in the year, we'll talk about Freddie Fender, who was arrested, yep, convicted, and sent to Angola for 3 years for possession of marijuana. Possession of marijuana in the late 50s, actually 1960. But Sonny Rollins, his music stands the test of time and is a legacy that is remarkable. Robin Dow has chosen one of his songs. What is it, Robin? St. Thomas. Here we go. Here is Sonny Rollins.

0: That was Saranjana Tiwari, the Asia business correspondent for the BBC. 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
6: Hello, welcome to Newsday on the BBC World Service with James Copnall in London and Anne Soy in Nairobi.
7: We'll hear from our reporter in a village in the Bekaa Valley in Lebanon under attack from Israeli warplanes.
8: While we're talking to this man, we can hear the drone up ahead and we can hear strikes coming in. In fact, they're telling us a warning, so we've got to get out of here.
6: Iran has reacted angrily to new U.S. attacks, so where does that leave the peace talks?
7: Aisha Musa was one of two female members of Sudan's Serenity Council. She reflects on how the country's devastating civil war has been fueled by external actors.
9: And now, of course, it is obvious that someone is igniting this war by supplying both parties with weapons that we did not have any means of having them for this war.
7: That's coming up after this bulletin of the latest world news.
10: Live from NPR News, I'm Giles Snyder. Texas Republican Senate nominee Ken Paxton is giving credit to President Trump for Tuesday's runoff election victory.
11: President Trump is the leader of our party, and his endorsement in this is the most powerful force in politics. And I'm honored to have his support. And I look forward to working with him in the Senate to deliver for Texas.
10: Yeah. Paxton is currently the Texas State Attorney General. He won President Trump's endorsement last week, despite multiple scandals, including whistleblower allegations and an impeachment by the Texas House. He was acquitted by the state Senate. Paxton ousted four-term Senator John Cornyn in the most expensive primary in U.S. Senate history. Cornyn gave his concession speech not long after polls closed Tuesday night. He did not mention his opponent directly, but the Texas Newsroom's Blaise Gainey says he did mention his overall support for the party.
12: Cornyn has been Texas Senator since 2002. Before that, he was Texas Attorney General. Tuesday, his political career came to an end early in the night as polls opened with him trailing Attorney General Ken Paxton by a sizable amount. The two were in an intense battle where Cornyn had said Paxton winning the race would be bad for the Republican Party. But in his concession speech, he said he will support any Texas Republican in November.
13: I've always

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5: The Democratic Republic of Congo continues to grapple with Ebola outbreak, and there are two new cases in neighbouring Uganda.
4: Ghana has begun repatriating hundreds of citizens from South Africa following anti-immigrant protests. We'll speak to our correspondent.
5: And we'll hear from an Arsenal fan as excitement mounts before the Champions League final.
6: BBC News with Roisin Hasty. Unionised workers at Samsung Electronics in South Korea have approved a landmark profit-sharing deal. It averts a strike at the world's largest memory chip maker, with tens of thousands of staff now potentially in line to receive an average annual bonus of almost $400,000 each. Lebanon says 31 people were killed in Israeli strikes on Tuesday, with the war against Hezbollah expanding despite a nominal ceasefire. The IDF has told residents of vast areas of the south of Lebanon to evacuate. A hospital in Nabatea was among sites damaged on Tuesday. The veteran Texas Senator John Cornyn has become the latest high-profile Republican to be punished for a perceived lack of loyalty to Donald Trump. He lost his primary election to Ken Paxton, the state's scandal-plagued attorney general who was endorsed by the president. More countries are announcing travel restrictions over fears about the spread of Ebola. Canada has banned Congolese, Ugandan and South Sudanese residents from arriving in the country for 90 days. Bolivia's Congress has voted to make it easier for the president to deploy soldiers to break up roadblocks set up to protest his austerity policies. President Rodrigo Paz has previously said he wouldn't use the military to end the demonstrations. Ghana is repatriating around 800 of its citizens from South Africa following a wave of sometimes violent protests against migrants in several cities. The International Monetary Fund says it's in negotiations with Bangladesh's government for a new support program, with the country feeling the economic impact of the Iran war. And a woman in Brazil has been found alive at sea more than 2 days after she went missing during a jet ski ride. Bruna da Silva disappeared off the coast of São Paulo State on Sunday. BBC News.
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4: Now, Uganda has confirmed two new Ebola cases, both health workers in the capital, Kampala, bringing the total number of confirmed infections in the country to 7. Now, the wider outbreak is centered across the border in northeastern Democratic Republic of Congo in Ituri province. But Uganda has heightened surveillance at major crossings, including Mpondwe in Kasese district in western Uganda. Mpondwe is one of the busiest crossings between Uganda and the DR Congo, used daily by truck drivers, traders, students, families moving between the two countries, and many other people. So how prepared is Kasese district if Ebola reaches the border community? Joining us is retired Lieutenant Mate Magwara, the Deputy Resident District Commissioner of Kasese district. Welcome to the program. Just tell us the level of preparedness around Kasese and especially at this border crossing point.
7: So yes, Kasese being the district in western Uganda neighboring the Eastern Democratic Republic of Congo is having quite a long stretch of more than 60 kilometers of

Western leaders to back the Libyan rebels against Gaddafi. Gaddafi launches a counteroffensive. I was in Libya back then, and I witnessed the ferocity of Gaddafi's forces firsthand.

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4: 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He was there for the blitz on Kyiv. 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
5: 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If you've ever wanted to watch a K-pop concert, a fashion show, and a boxing match at the same place, South Korea has the amusement park for you. 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The Galaxy Robot Park opened this month. Right off, you're welcomed by a robot valet. 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
6: 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I'm Steve Inskeep.
5: And I'm Martinez. For the first time in decades, the U.S. men's soccer team gets to play on

0: know exactly what you're getting into.
1: That's Dana White, whose UFC fighters will battle it out at the White House on June 14th.
2: And you'll see what I'm seeing so far in the construction. I see a four-post canopy arch where I'm sure lights and cameras will be. The octagon is going to be centered directly underneath. There's seating going up around it. The White House right in the background. And Steve, I'm wondering, where will the fighters be before their fight? Will they be in the Oval Office stretching?
1: I don't know. Maybe they could hang out in the Rose Garden where there's that restaurant area now. Anyway, this is an event with a lot of symbolic significance. It's supposed to be for the 250th anniversary of the country. It also falls on Trump's birthday, and it does speak to Trump's America. The president did well for a Republican among younger men like the ones who watch the UFC. And A, it is an open question how those younger men will vote in upcoming elections, and we talk about all that in the interview.
2: Yeah, so where can we see that video?
1: Thanks for asking. The NPR Newsmakers video interview with Dana White is on the NPR app. You can also find it at NPR's YouTube channel and elsewhere. This is NPR News.
3: Good morning. It is 6:42. Thanks for joining us for Morning Edition. I'm Karen Henderson. Coming up, a detention center in the Florida Everglades, dubbed Alligator Alcatraz, has become too expensive to maintain and may soon close. Well, more on that story ahead. Currently here in Baton Rouge, partly cloudy, 75 degrees. We do have a flood watch in effect through this evening, an 80% chance of rain in our forecast. We're expecting a high today around 84, overnight low in the low 70s. Just ahead, we'll get the latest on the Louisiana legislature. What's happening with our lawmakers? Capital Access with Brooke Thorington coming up.

0: With your Capital Access Minute, I'm Brooke Thorington. Teachers and support staff will get another one-time stipend this year, according to Governor Jeff Landry. He hasn't said, though, where the money will come from. On Tuesday, he said the state isn't allowed to dip into its newer savings account. He's also said the civil service raises will proceed despite a previous threat to pull them over teacher pay. A bill to give educators paid parental leave cleared the House Appropriations Committee on Tuesday. This would allow educators to take paid time off to spend with their newborn, adoptive, and or foster child. The legislation has already cleared the Senate and heads to the full House. Legislation to limit governors to two terms for life cleared the Senate. During debate, it was asked if the bill is retrospective, meaning would it impact former governors John Bel Edwards and Bobby Jindal from running again. It was deemed it would not, and if the constitutional amendment receives voter approval, it would only impact governors going forward. With your Capital Access Minute, I'm Brooke Thorington.
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3: 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I'm Steve Inskeep.
4: And I'm A. Martinez. The immigration detention center called Alligator Alcatraz by state officials may be closing soon because it's too expensive to run. The Everglades facility began receiving detainees last July. State Democratic lawmakers sued Governor Ron DeSantis after they were denied access during a surprise visit. Democratic Congresswoman Debbie Wasserman Schultz of Florida got a look inside last month. She welcomed the news of a potential closure on her congressional YouTube channel.
5: The Everglades internment camp's closure is long overdue. This monument to cruelty, waste, and environmental and tribal lands abuse should never have been built.
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1: It's 7:42, still to come on Morning Edition. U.S. Soccer revealed the names of the 26 players who will represent the United States during the World Cup. Ahead, a look at the highlights and surprises for the tournament, which begins next month. That story in less than 3 minutes. It's cloudy currently here in Baton Rouge, 78 degrees. We do have that flood watch in effect through this evening. 80% chance of showers and thunderstorms today. 60% chance of rain as we head into the evening. 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An update from the Louisiana Legislature. 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
3: With your Capital Access Minute, I'm Brooke Thorington. Teachers and support staff will get another one-time stipend this year, according to Governor Jeff Landry. He hasn't said, though, where the money will come from. On Tuesday, he said the state isn't allowed to dip into its newer savings account. He's also said the civil service raises will proceed despite a previous threat to pull them over teacher pay. A bill to give educators paid parental leave cleared the House Appropriations Committee on Tuesday. This would allow educators to take paid time off to spend with their newborn, adoptive, and or foster child. The legislation has already cleared the Senate and heads to the full House. Legislation to limit governors to 2 terms for life cleared the Senate. During debate, it was asked if the bill is retrospective, meaning would it impact former governors John Bel Edwards and Bobby Jindal from running again. It was deemed it would not, and if the constitutional amendment receives voter approval, it would only impact governors going forward. With your Capital Access Minute, I'm Brooke Thorington.
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0: It's Morning Edition from NPR News. I'm Steve Inskeep.
6: And I'm Amy Martinez. For the first time in decades, the U.S. men's soccer team gets to play on home turf during this summer's FIFA World Cup. Hopes are high, and now we know which 26 players are shouldering those hopes. NPR's Becky Sullivan was in New York on Tuesday when the squad was announced.
7: Last Friday, Ricardo Pepi was running errands with his dad at home in Texas when his phone screen lit up.
8: This grocery store, you know, we're just in the car, and then all of a sudden I just hear my phone and I check it and it's an email.
7: On Friday morning, every player on the team got a video message from coach Mauricio Pochettino congratulating them on making the World Cup roster.
8: My first reaction was just a lot of chills going through my body. I couldn't really believe it. And then I showed my father and he had the exact same reaction. So it was just something special, man, something that I can't really describe how it feels, to be honest. It's just a lot of happiness.
7: This moment was especially sweet for Pepi, the 23-year-old forward who was left off the roster last time. Half of this year's squad are, like him, new to the World Cup this year. The other half are veterans who made the trip in 2022, though even some of them were nervous on Friday as they awaited their own fate.
9: I'm usually a pretty cool customer, but yeah, there was definitely some anxiety, some nerves.
7: Defender Tim Ream is the oldest player on this World Cup squad. He's 38.

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1: It's 8:42, just ahead. A detention center in the Florida Everglades dubbed Alligator Alcatraz has become too expensive to maintain and may soon close. We'll get more on that story in about 3 minutes. It's cloudy, mostly cloudy, 81 degrees currently here in Baton Rouge. We do have that flash flood watch, in fact, through this evening. There's an 80% chance of rain today, 60 as we head into the evening. We're expecting a high today around 84, low in the low 70s. Straight ahead, Capital Access with Brooke Thorington.
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3: With your Capital Access Minute, I'm Brooke Thorington. Teachers and support staff will get another one-time stipend this year, according to Governor Jeff Landry. He hasn't said, though, where the money will come from. On Tuesday, he said the state isn't allowed to dip into its newer savings account. He's also said the civil service raises will proceed despite a previous threat to pull them over teacher pay. A bill to give educators paid parental leave cleared the House Appropriations Committee on Tuesday. This would allow educators to take paid time off to spend with their newborn, adoptive, and or foster child. The legislation has already cleared the Senate and heads to the full House. Legislation to limit governors to 2 terms for life cleared the Senate. During debate, it was asked if the bill is retrospective, meaning would it impact former governors John Bel Edwards and Bobby Jindal from running again. It was deemed it would not, and if the constitutional amendment receives voter approval, it would only impact governors going forward. With your Capital Access Minute, I'm Brooke Thorington.
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0: It's Morning Edition from NPR News. I'm Steve Inskeep.
6: I'm A. Martinez. The immigration detention center called Alligator Alcatraz by state officials may be closing soon because it's too expensive to run. The Everglades facility began receiving detainees last July. State Democratic lawmakers sued Governor Ron DeSantis after they were denied access during a surprise visit. Democratic Congresswoman Debbie Wasserman Schultz of Florida got a look inside last month. She welcomed the news of a potential closure on her congressional YouTube channel.
7: The Everglades internment camp's closure is long overdue. This monument to cruelty, waste, and environmental and tribal lands abuse should never have been built.
6: From member station WUSF, Megan Bowman takes us through the rise and fall of the controversial facility.
8: Since this immigration detention center opened in the Everglades last summer, hundreds of people, including Reverend Arthur Jones, have come to protest and pray about what's happening beyond the facility's front entrance.
9: So we are here today, as we were last Sunday, as we will be next Sunday.
8: Including during a vigil earlier this month, just days after reports the pop-up detention center would soon close.
10: We love them. To let them know that we
8: It's off a remote two-lane road in the middle of the Big Cypress National Preserve of the Everglades. The area's lack of infrastructure means everything is trucked in and out. Tents, generators, toilets, and even water and sewage. Last year, Florida Governor Ron DeSantis used emergency powers to turn a small training airport into a detention center in just 8 days. At the opening, he praised the speed.
11: The site here was a unique opportunity. We were able to, within record time, create a facility that could support intaking, processing, and eventually deporting.

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1: And you are listening to Morning Edition. It's 8:49, currently cloudy, 81 degrees. You have a flash flood watch in effect through this evening. We'll get a complete look at the weather in just a bit. Then on Morning Edition, we'll find out about an organization that helps women leaving prison overcome barriers to education and employment. That's just ahead. This is Morning Edition.
2: Elevated chances for flooding across our area for today, folks. It's one of those days to be weather aware. We have a stalled out boundary. We're going to see some storms forming very slowly over some of the same areas that have already been dealing with some heavy rain, and that could quickly lead to some flash flooding across the area. Also, runoff increasing the flooding on rivers, creeks, streams, and other low-lying areas. So please be careful. Make sure you have several ways of getting warnings throughout the day. I'm WRKF meteorologist Jennifer Nairamore.
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1: This is Morning Edition. For years, Louisiana has had one of the highest rates of incarceration in the country. But for many women leaving prison, the barriers don't end once they're released, especially when it comes to education and employment. A recent article in Ms. Magazine highlights how one Louisiana organization is working to change that through higher education, job training, and reentry support for formerly incarcerated women. WWNO Sarah Hennigan spoke with Sarita Stein, founder and CEO of Operation Restoration, and Stephanie King, the first graduate of the organization's College in Prison partnership with Tulane University. They discuss the specific obstacles formerly incarcerated women face and how to support them.
6: Sarita, I want to start with your own story. You spent nearly a decade incarcerated yourself, and after your release, you found very few reentry resources specifically designed for women. How did that experience shape your decision to create Operation Restoration?
7: Upon my release, I went in at 19. I got out at 29, and it was very simple. I just knew if I was able to go back to college, get an education, that I could get my life back on the correct trajectory to be a productive member of society. But what I didn't account for were, like, all of the collateral consequences of a conviction and being incarcerated that would have. So I remember applying to UNO, and I was denied the opportunity to enroll in school. Even though it wasn't explicitly stated, I felt like it was because I checked yes, you know, to the box. And when I reapplied 2 years later and I just unchecked the box, that was the only change I made on the application. Within the same 24 hours that I was denied, I had a conditional acceptance. And I remember in that moment thinking about a conviction bars you from so many things that I think people don't even consider.
6: And Stephanie, can you share your story with us? You spent more than 27 years behind bars. How did that lead to you getting a degree from Tulane and participating with this organization?
8: Well, what happened was, at first they didn't have any college programs for women, none. And so I went to seminary, to New Orleans Baptist Theological Seminary. When they started in 2009, I was one of the first 20 people that got accepted. And I graduated in December of 18, and I got a bachelor's degree in Christian ministry and a minor in women's ministry. But then Tulane Operation Restoration came and tested people to join the program. The reason I wanted Tulane so desperately is because, having spent 27 and a half years and going to be released between being 63 and 65, I knew that my job opportunities were going to be limited, tried to make sure that I was employable at a job that was going to help me be able to survive without doing stupid stuff.
6: Operation Restoration's mission is about creating pathways and removing barriers.
8: Yes.
6: What barriers do formerly incarcerated women still face most often when they're trying to rebuild their lives? Sarita, why was it important for you to build a program specifically centered on women and girls that are impacted by incarceration?
7: What it was that I am a formerly incarcerated woman. I went to prison as a girl. I was 19 years old when I was sentenced to my 10 years in prison. So for me, it was not just helping people who had the same similar experiences as me, but in essence, I was also helping myself, because a lot of the work that we worked on initially was a direct result of barriers that were still standing in my way. When I was incarcerated, I remember Tallahassee Community College coming into the prison and offering these classes, but I kept thinking about all the women who couldn't take classes because they didn't have a family support system that could pay for them to go to class. Mm. So it's important to know that Tulane waived tuition for our first 40 women who were enrolled in the program, which was amazing. Wow. It meant that these women could obtain an education debt free, which is literally unheard of these days. So when you think about why is it so important to remove barriers? 80% of women who are incarcerated have a child under the age of 18. So a lot of times, like, not only do women are released from prison and have to find a job or have to find access to education, they also need to find somewhere to live, find access to food and just different things, but not just for themselves, but for their kids as well. It's almost a 1 in 2 chance that a person will be unemployed for 5 years. A woman will be unemployed for 5 years after release. So if that's the case, what is the expectation for women upon their release to be able to be productive members of society if we're not working to lower those numbers?
6: Exactly. It really seems that education is really at the center of both of your stories. Sarita, why did you see higher education as such an important reentry tool? And Stephanie, when did you realize that education could help break the cycle in your own life?
7: Graduated at the top of my high school class. I had a full scholarship in physics and engineering. When I got in trouble, I was in the military. Both of my parents were college graduates, but what led me to prison was the same trauma that connects most women who are incarcerated. But I felt like education was a way that I could separate myself from my past and the choices that I've made. You know, there's these statistics that say if you allow a person to just step foot on a college campus, the likelihood of them recidivating is like in the 20 percentile. Mm-hmm. If a person takes college courses, it goes down to about 12%. If they get a associate's degree, it goes down to 6. A bachelor's, it's 2. Master's and PhD, 0%. So it's like there are real statistics tied to allowing a person to educate themselves and how that removes them from a life of like criminality.
8: I come from a good family. My mom died when I was 15 at home under traumatic circumstances. So I was traumatized. Yeah. The way I dealt with the trauma, it started rebelling. So I became a drug addict. And so I left home at 17, was pregnant in 2 weeks, did a bunch of crazy stuff, spent my life chasing after ignorance. I knew that I was really broken and that I needed to fix it. So to me, the answer to that was to have an education at something that was going to get me an employable job that paid enough money to survive.
6: Sarita Stibe, founder and CEO of Operation Restoration, and Stephanie King, the first graduate of the organization's College in Prison partnership with Tulane University. Thank you both so much for joining us.
8: Thank you for having us.
7: Thank you.
1: It's 8:59. This is Morning Edition. Currently here in Baton Rouge, we have a mostly cloudy sky, 81 degrees. We are expecting rain. There's a flash flood watch through this evening. 80% chance of showers this afternoon, 60% as we head into the evening. We're expecting a high around 84, overnight low in the low 70s. This is 89.3 WRKF in Baton Rouge. 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
0: There are certain things you want to be able to count on, like your alarm going off in the morning. Something you can always count on. The NPR Newscast. 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
10: This is Jim Inkster, and thank you for joining us for Talk Louisiana. Coming today, we are slated to begin with John Fugelsang. He is an actor, comedian, writer, television host, political commentator, and a prolific author about the separation of church and what he calls hate. And we will talk with him about the intersection of American politics and religion. He says it's not a pretty picture. Also, Charles Bustani, the former congressman from the great hamlet of Lafayette. He is just back from Ukraine, and he was there on the night that Vladimir Putin's henchmen bombed Kyiv with a vengeance, and he'll talk about what he feels was a near miss, lucky to escape with his life, as that war is now in its fourth year. Is there any end? We'll catch up with him about what's happening in politics as well. Now, the news.
11: Live from NPR News in Washington, I'm Corva Coleman. President Trump is scheduled to hold a cabinet meeting next hour. It was supposed to be at the Camp David presidential retreat, but Trump moved it to the White House, citing bad weather. It's not clear if he'll focus on negotiations with Iran to end the war. Trump has backed away from his weekend statement, saying a deal with Iran was essentially reached. In Gaza, the violence of war has collided with one of Islam's holiest holidays. Less than 2 weeks after Israel killed Hamas's top military wing commander, Israel has killed his successor. NPR's Anas Baba reports from Gaza City.
12: NPR observed three missiles leaving an apartment on one of Gaza's busiest streets Tuesday night. There was no warning. The strike killed Mohammed Aouda, who had only recently taken command of Hamas's armed wing. Gaza hold officials say his wife, two sons, and daughter were also killed. Their funeral was held on the Muslim holiday Eid al-Adha. Just days ago, thousands gathered to bury his predecessor, Izzeddin al-Haddad. Israel describes these men as the architects of the October 7 attack in 2023. Even during one of the holiest moments of the year of the Muslims, the war does not pause. For now, the cycle of succession and the cycle of death continues. Anas Baba, NPR News, Gaza City.
11: In the U.S., Texas Attorney General Ken Paxton has defeated incumbent U.S. Senator John Cornyn in the state's runoff primary election. President Trump endorsed Paxton, a longtime Republican loyalist, last week. Brandon Rodinghouse is a professor of political science, and rather science, at the University of Houston.
13: This is really the end of the Bush era of the Republican model. Cornyn symbolized the traditional Texas GOP that had come to power in the early 1990s and had been so successful for decades. That business-oriented, institutional conservative that has a pragmatic streak was effectively defeated last night by Ken Paxton, but also as a proxy by Donald Trump.
11: He spoke to NPR's Morning Edition. Stocks opened higher this morning, extending a tech rally from yesterday. NPR's Scott Horsley reports the Dow Jones Industrials are up nearly 200 points.
14: Both the S&P 500 index and the Nasdaq closed at record highs on Tuesday, while the Dow backtracked only slightly from its own record set last week. Tech stocks tied to artificial intelligence continue to drive the rally. Memory chip maker Micron Technology saw its market value top $1 trillion this week. The company's stock price has more than tripled this year. Crude oil prices continue to soften on hopes of a deal to end the stalemate in the Strait of Hormuz. The U.S. benchmark is now below $90 a barrel. Retail gasoline prices are still elevated, though, averaging just under $4.50 a gallon. A report from the Conference Board shows high gas prices are weighing on consumer confidence. Scott Horsley, NPR News, Washington.
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1: It's 9:04. Here's your Louisiana news. Governor Jeff Landry says teachers and support staff will get another one-time stipend this year, but hasn't said where the money will come from. He argues the state isn't allowed to dip into its newer savings account, as teachers' unions and other groups have asked him to do. Landry's also calling for teachers to get a permanent pay raise through the state's school funding formula like they used to when it's updated next year. A bipartisan task force will have until the end of December to recommend changes to the formula. Legislation that would prevent the public from seeing what college athletes receive in a revenue share deal they have with their schools has cleared the state Senate. Baton Rouge Senator Franklin Foyle says if other SEC schools know how much LSU is giving to a particular player, it could result in other universities offering that athlete more money to play at their schools.
15: It would give other schools a competitive advantage, and also it somewhat protects the players as well. That's the purpose of the bill. Other states around the South are doing it.
1: LSU supports the legislation. The measure heads back to the House for final approval. State officials have announced plans for a $3.6 billion artificial intelligence factory campus planned for Rapids Parish. The Allied Digital AI factory campus is expected to create more than 1,000 construction jobs, and the new campus could bring in 200 direct jobs. According to Louisiana Economic Development, the campus qualifies for state, local, and use tax exemptions. Site development began in January, and initial operations are expected by mid-2027. With Louisiana News, I'm Karen Henderson.
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10: This is Jim Inkster, and thank you for joining us for Talk Louisiana, originating from the Investar Tower in Baton Rouge. Your number, 877-217-5757. Our email address is talk@talklouisiana.org. We begin with John Fugelsang. He was one of our favorite guests from 2025, and he is back. He is one of the most versatile people in America, an actor, comedian, writer, a host of various media outlets, a political commentator, and a personality who is frequently on Fox News and CNN and many other outlets, CNBC, MS Now. He's been there, Air America back in the day. And he is perhaps the foremost authority about the intersection of American politics and religion. And as we know, this is going strong. His first book was Separation of Church and Hate, A Sane Person's Guide to Taking Back the Bible from Fundamentalists, Fascists, and Flock Fleecing Frauds. It was published in August of last year. And good morning to you, John Fugelsang.
21: What a great pleasure to be back. I'm not sure I'm the foremost anything, but I'm delighted to be with you again. Thank you.
10: Well, we look forward for your erudition, and you have much to say about this topic, and much has happened since we last talked, including a major fracas all verbal, of course, and most of it one-sided between the president, who, as we know, can spew out words with the best of them, and the Pope, who's been much more measured in his statements about the president, never even mentioning by name, but somehow, some way, the Pope got on the president's nerves. What do you make of this?
21: Been fascinating, hasn't it? I think that the media has actually gotten the framing of this all wrong. We keep hearing about how it's Donald Trump versus the Pope, or J.D. Vance versus the Pope, or Mike Johnson versus the Pope. And let me just say, I mean, I was raised extremely Catholic. My mother was a nun for 16 years. My father was a Franciscan brother as well. They both left the clergy and tried to raise us as progressive, free-thinking Catholics, which is why I'm a comedian, because I can't afford the therapy I need. So when they first announced there was, an American pope, I mean, the American part of me was intrigued. The Catholic part of me was wary. The comedian part of me was filled with hope. I just thought, oh, my goodness, a pope from Chicago. Southside Leo, the deep dish pontiff. I just loved the idea first. I thought, wow, a pope who can forgive your sins and help you hide a body, right? Like, I had these images of what Chicago Pope would be like, a Pope who's been to White Sox games. And I thought, at the end of the Catholic Mass, the priest always says, the Mass is ended, let us go in peace to love and serve God. Chicago Pope ends Mass, he just goes, you guys, hey, we good? I had all these ideas of what he'd be like. And then he's this mild-mannered fellow who no one really knows what to make of him, right? The liberals are angry he's not more liberal, and the conservatives are angry he's not more conservative, and the rest of the world is like, wait, he's an American who speaks more than two languages, and he doesn't own a gun? What? What is this? But what the Pope has done so consistently, it began really with the immigration raids, when we were seeing people dragged from their homes, people dragged by their hair from their cars, when masked thugs with badges were chasing brown kids around church picnics, this whole racist feeding frenzy and this theatrical spectacle of cruelty that they seem to think most Americans are all about. The Pope came out then, because they had a detention center near Chicago where they were not allowing detainees to receive the Eucharist. And all the Pope did was he came out and he quoted Matthew 25, where Jesus, gives his marching orders and says what individuals and nations will be judged by. I was hungry and you fed me. I was naked and you clothed me. I was a stranger and you welcomed me. Jesus says, we're going to be judged, individuals and nations, by how we care for the sick, the poor, how we welcome the stranger, and how we care for the convict. Well, Mike Johnson, America's creepiest youth pastor, he did not like that one bit. He went quoting Romans 13 at the Pope, which is the authoritarian's favorite verse, where St. Paul says, oh, you must respect the governing authorities. It's a verse that was used by the Confederacy, verse that was used by Hitler. It's a verse that's been used throughout history to tell Christians to obey unjust orders. And then this war began, and we saw the same exact pattern. The Pope came out, and all he did was quote Jesus. I mean, he walked to the mic, and he just gave a greatest hits. Love your enemies. Put away your sword, for all who lives by the sword will die by the sword. Blessed are the peacemakers. Just the greatest hits of Jesus. Nothing controversial. It's like very basic. It's like, wash your hands. Don't eat the silica gel. Nothing controversial there. And of course, Donald Trump lost it and began this campaign of insulting this Pope and mocking this Pope. And the media has covered all the time about, the war with the Pope. But what they've missed is the Pope's not fighting anybody. Pope Leo is just standing there quoting the Jesus parts. That's all he's done. That's the example he set. One man is quoting Jesus and one man's fighting with him. That's it. So he's avoided a fight. And yet so much of the media is so focused on, what's the strife? Who's winning?
10: All right. Well, the president, of course, has gone so far as to say the Pope's in favor of Iran getting a nuclear weapon. I don't think that's the case, but that's what the president says. And as we saw last night in Texas, the president's got lots of mojo among the conservative flock in the 12 SEC states, of which Louisiana and Texas are proud members. And he says, vote for this guy or this girl, and that's what happens. And John, we're in a new world. And the man we're speaking with, by the way, he gave part of the backstory. He's the son of a former Carmelite nun and a former Franciscan friar. So John Fugelsang is a guy who knows the Holy Roman Catholic Church pretty well and knows about popes past and present. Our vice president, J.D. Vance, all 41 years of him, is a converted Catholic. And here is a sampling of how he views American politics and religion.
2: We have been, and by the grace of God, we always will be a Christian nation.
10: All right. Do you share that assessment from the vice president, John Fugelsang?
21: Oh, no, actually, J.D. Vance is what the dictionary calls a racist, unrepentant liar. And so just as Donald Trump is deeply dishonest, saying that this pope wants Iran to have a nuclear weapon, this pope and the Vatican are on the record saying they want no nations to have any nuclear weapons. And J.D. Vance didn't so much convert to Catholicism as he rebranded. This guy actually had a smackdown from a dying pope the last time, and all he can do is defile both the Gospels of Jesus and the wishes of the founding fathers. This country was not founded as a Christian nation. Politicians say that to pander to voters who they think are Christian. The reality is that the founders wrote it down more than once. They didn't want any of this kind of religious authority in government. They wrote it down in the Virginia Statute for Religious Freedom. They wrote it down in the Constitution, in the Bill of Rights. They wrote it down in the Treaty of Tripoli. The government of the United States is in no way founded upon the Christian religion. More than that, even if the founders had wanted it, this country never earned the right to be called a Christian religion because of slavery and because of the ethnic cleansing of the indigenous people. There was never a time when this country pretended it was following Christ. I'm all in favor of separation of church and state because I'm a conservative that way, but I would love an American government that actually reflected the teachings of Christ. I'd sign up for it. Not a theocracy, just a policy. Mm-hmm. Just to follow the teachings of Jesus, where we would fight poverty, we'd care for the poor, we'd welcome the stranger, we would provide health care for those who need it, and we wouldn't start wars. I'm all for it. J.D. Vance is, again, just about branding. And he is a petulant, dishonest man who's sort of like if every side effect of Ambien happening all at once. You know, if he's sort of like if all those petulant kids from the Willy Wonka Chocolate Factory tour went into one adult body, it'd be J.D. Vance.
10: All right. I gather you don't like the vice president. The first beard.
21: I don't like how he treats people, sir. I don't like the way he treats people.
10: He makes some valid points. I understand, John.
21: The lies about the Haitians eating the pets. You know, just the lies about the Haitian migrants who we welcomed into this country because their government had such instability and they had natural disasters, and we welcomed them here and they've made themselves part of the economy. Republicans don't want to deport them now because they're so embedded in the healthcare industry. They're hardworking, majority Christian. And J.D. Vance spent the presidential campaign spreading this racist lie that they were kidnapping and eating pets.
10: And it was repeated by the president, too.
21: And the president did it, too. The Republican governor said it was a lie. The chief of police said it was a lie. The mayor, the lady who reported her cat missing, the Wall Street Journal reported she later found the cat in her own basement. And J.D. Vance was asked about it, and he said, look, if we have to make up stories to get the message across, then we're going to do it. So he's bearing false witness against Christians because of the color of their skin, trying to get them deported and hurt them. He is the opposite. I have nothing against the man personally, but he is the opposite in policy and public deed of every teaching of Christ. And if anyone wants to disprove me on this, please, all you got to do, tell me one gospel teaching of Jesus that Donald Trump or J.D. Vance campaigned on or fought for. Just one. And I've been asking this question on my SiriusXM show every night, and I've yet to receive an honest answer. I've heard lots of things that Jesus never talked about that people think Jesus did talk about, but no, I pray that J.D. Vance actually reads the Gospels and decides to start treating people the way Jesus does.
10: All right, 877-217-5757. We'll take a few calls for John Fugelsang when we return after this timeout.
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10: This is Jim Inkster, and thank you for being with us for Talk Louisiana. We continue our visit with John Fugelsang, native of New York and author of Separation of Church and Hate. He was born on Long Island in 1969, a month before the Mets won the World Series with Tom Seaver and Ron Swoboda and all those memorable players from the amazing Mets of 1969. But he is the author of a book that prompted a lot of discussion last year, and we're continuing that with our show. And of course, NPR is doing a wonderful job this week of showcasing the intersection of religion and politics. Before we go to the phones, here's the thrice married Secretary of Defense, Pete Hegseth, with his thoughts about this topic.
24: He said to them, "If anyone would come after me, let him deny himself and take up his cross and follow me. For whoever would save his life will lose it, but whoever loses his life for my sake and the gospel's will save it. The warrior is willing to lay down his life for his unit, his country, and his creator. That warrior finds eternal life."
10: All right. Obviously, the Secretary of Defense is trying to give some credence from the Almighty supporting the war in Iran. Is he doing a good job? Is Pete Hegseth doing a good job? John Fugelsang.
21: I mean, if the job is blasphemy, murder, and lying, then he's doing an excellent job. He's an abuser of women. He is someone who does not follow a single teaching of Christ. He, like most Christian nationalists throughout history, going back to the Crusades, he does not follow Christ. He uses Christ. J.D. Vance was, Pete Hegseth, you know, this time last year was murdering fishermen in boats off the coast of Venezuela.
10: All right, let's go to some phones. I hear what you're saying, and you're being provocative, and I know you believe what you're saying. Carl.
21: No, sir. It's not, sir, with respect, it's not about belief. They lied and said that these people in boats were bringing fentanyl to the country. When it was pointed out that Venezuela didn't provide fentanyl, they lied.
10: I would concur with what you're saying, but there, as you know, there are other people, John, who believe otherwise.
21: Well, I welcome their
10: okay,
21: comments.
10: Well, maybe we can get
21: there's
10: some
21: truth and there's
10: we
21: lies.
10: Probably have some callers who mostly agree with you. That would be my prediction, but let's see what we got.
21: I would also just point out there is no Jesus-based argument for what we're doing in Iran. It is a rejection of the Gospels, and I welcome anyone who wants to argue otherwise.
10: Fair enough. Carl on Essen. Carl, you're on Talk Louisiana. You're on with John Fugelsang. Please be brief.
25: Good morning, Jim. Hey, in the break, I looked up in the dictionary the word for self-righteous, and this guy's picture came up.
21: What am I wrong about, sir? What have I lied about to you?
25: For you to say that either of these gentlemen has never done anything Christian in their life.
21: I didn't
25: wow.
21: say that, sir.
25: What an expert.
21: Didn't you say it.
10: All right.
21: No, in policy, sir, in policy. Tell me a policy that reflects the teachings of Jesus. Give me one teaching of Christ they campaigned on or have fought for.
10: All right. I think Carl's gone away, but let's continue, and please be kind to our guests. But certainly if you disagree, yeah, you're from New York City. You can take it.
21: Yeah, I can handle it, yeah.
10: Patricia and Magnolia Woods. Patricia, good morning.
26: Hey, love the Pope, but the Louisiana Senate has a bill to post
0: a monument of the Ten Commandments at the state capitol. I was wondering if they could save a lot of money by just doing it with the two Jesus commandments, the second one of which is love your neighbor as yourself.
21: Thank you.
10: All right. Well,
21: you'll notice, by the way, that these conservative politicians never fight to put a Jesus quote on a courthouse wall or a classroom wall.
10: 877-217-5757. Paul in Denham Springs. Paul, please be brief. You're on with John Fugelsang.
7: Good morning, guys. I agree with the guests. I agree that our government should be more Christ-like by helping the poor and taking care of the environment by investing in renewables. I just think I have a slight issue with what you said about the war, about not starting new wars. I just feel like not going to war sometimes is worse than going to war, because like we stopped genocide before in Bosnia and Herzegovina.
10: All right. Does he make a point that war may be necessary? Like World War II, I think, was certainly necessary. You may not, but I believe you probably think it was. But this war is a different breed of cat. It's a one-man war, at least who made the decision, and he did it apparently on the fly based on what's happened. But your thoughts, John?
21: I agree with you. World War II, we were attacked first. This is a war of choice. We had a working peace deal with Iran, so they wouldn't develop a nuclear weapon. All of the U.S. military maintained that Iran was complying with the deal. Donald Trump needs you to believe that your military are liars and that they were wrong. Donald Trump tore up a peace deal with this country and then illegally bombed them without telling Congress, and he still has never told the American people what victory looks like, what the exit strategy is. People are dead, 13 troops, over 1,000 people overseas. There is no Christ-based defense for this. But yeah, there are some instances where, of course, I'm not against self-defense whatsoever. This is a war built on lies, and it's a war to steal resources. That's what Venezuela was. Trump said, I got the oil. This is the oldest story in the book, resource extraction. This was Columbus. This was the doctrine of discovery.
10: Rebel in Sherwood. Rebel, please be concise. You're on with John Fugelsang.
8: Hi. Thank you so much, Jim. And thank you, John. John, I've got your book, and I think your story is really fascinating. Now, I'm not a religious person, but I do respect people who at least try to live up to the beliefs that they profess. But instead, what we get from the evangelicals in the Republican Party is total hypocrisy. They claim to believe in the words of the Bible and the Constitution, yet they vote for a wannabe fascist dictator and a man with a literal personality of the Antichrist as described in the Bible. But my question is about what do you think about the now official race for U.S. Senate?
10: All right, what about the Antichrist comment? And
21: the Bible says the Antichrist is pretty much anyone who doesn't believe in Jesus' divinity. A lot of people could be called that. Donald Trump is not the Antichrist, but Christ is the anti-Trump. Donald Trump doesn't believe in anything beyond himself. So I'm very cautious about this kind of talk. And I don't like saying evil evangelicals, because there's plenty of wonderful evangelicals, and I try to separate the leaders from the misled people. I don't go after your racist cousin. I go after the liars in power who made him racist. I think he's talking about the Texas race, and it's going to be fascinating. I mean, one of the most corrupt, sinister men in American politics against a literal choir boy. Texas has a very stark moral choice ahead of them, and James Tallarico makes them furious because he does what Pope Leo does. He just keeps quoting Jesus, and he's now going to be up against this indicted, impeached, adulterous, corrupt, lying man. And Texas has got a really interesting choice ahead of them. They can go with a Nazi or the choir boy.
10: All right. Well, I don't know that he's a Nazi, but he
21: is not a Nazi. I'm a comedian, and I speak.
10: But 1988 was the last time a Democrat won a Senate race in Texas. It was Lloyd Benson. In the same ballot, he lost the vice presidential race because he was on the ticket with Dukakis. But it's tough. It's tough in the Southeastern Conference for a Democrat to win a Senate seat. Only two of the 24 senators in the 12 states are Democrats, and this is the reason why Republicans control the Senate and ultimately have the purview over Supreme Court nominees and who gets on the high court. It is a case in which Democrats are really fighting an uphill battle. Do you sense anything will change come November, John?
21: It's very hard to say. I mean, Tallarico is a good man, a decent man. He's up against a truly loathsome man, but again, Folks voted for Donald Trump after Trump had cops beaten on the Capitol steps for a lie. There is a level of tribalism here. People think it's my side. I've got to vote for my side. That's why I've never wanted to belong to a political party, because I think that that kind of tribalism and thinking, well, what does my team need? It goes against what God commands us and what Jesus commands as individuals. So if people care about what Jesus says, they'll vote for Tallarico. If they care about conservative Christian authoritarian power over society, they'll vote for Paxson.
10: Well, the voice is that of John Fugelsang, and since 2015, he's been the host of Tell Me Everything, a talk show on Sirius XM. You can hear him there, and we're pleased you can hear him here, and we will be calling again soon. You're a delightful guest, sir. I appreciate your time and your passion and your words.
21: I want to thank you so much. I want to thank your listeners and thank all the callers, including the critical ones. And this is only going to move forward as a society if we talk to each other and are open-hearted and talk about what the Constitution and the Bible actually really say. So thank you so much for having me.
10: Well, thank you. And John is also the author of a book that was certainly a talking point last year, Separation of Church and Hate. Thank you again, John. And we're back with Charles Bustani after this timeout.
1: Live from NPR News in Washington, I'm Dave Mattingly. Authorities in Washington state say 9 people are still missing following the collapse of a chemical tank at a paper mill. One person is confirmed dead. The implosion occurred yesterday at the Nippon Dynawave plant in Longview, about 50 miles north of Portland. Eric Newman with Oregon Public Broadcasting has more.
11: According to officials, the accident involved the rupture of a tank of a chemical compound called white liquor that's involved in the papermaking process. Mike Gorsuch is the City of Longview Fire Battalion Chief.
12: The incident is stable, but is in recovery phase. Recovery efforts remain underway at the facility. Hazardous materials personnel and fire crews continue working closely with the facility staff to secure the area and to support the ongoing operations.
11: Officials did not provide additional details about the victims, and they said it's too early to know the specific cause of the accident. For NPR News, I'm Eric Newman in Longview, Washington.
1: 9 people were also injured in the collapse, including a firefighter. President Trump is congratulating Texas Attorney General Ken Paxton for defeating 4-term Senator John Cornyn in the state's Republican Senate runoff election. Trump endorsed Paxton days before yesterday's voting. Paxton will face Democratic State Representative James Tallarico in November. This is NPR News. President Trump is holding a White House cabinet meeting today, a day after Iran threatened to retaliate for this week's American airstrikes in southern Iran. The foreign ministry in Tehran called the attacks a violation of the ongoing ceasefire. U.S. Central Command said they were self-defense. The Center for Strategic and International Studies has issued a report saying it could take the U.S. military contractors years to replenish stockpiles of 3 weapon systems used in the war with Iran. They include Tomahawk cruise missiles and Patriot interceptors. The American Cancer Society is updating its screening recommendations for colon cancer, as NPR's Yuki Noguchi reports.
13: The Cancer Society, along with the influential U.S. Preventative Services Task Force, already recommends adults with no family history of colon cancer to begin getting colonoscopy screenings at age 45. But people are getting diagnosed with the disease at earlier ages, often at advanced stages. It's now the top cancer killer among those under age 50. Yet colorectal cancers are slow-growing and highly treatable if caught early. So the American Cancer Society is changing its guideline to add a blood test screening. Technologies that use chemical or genetic markers to detect cancers are improving the ability to identify and treat the disease generally.
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0: from about 1 a.m. local time in Kyiv until 7 a.m. It was just incessant missile attacks, including the use of a mid-range missile system that had multiple warheads, and of course, many, many drones as well. And the explosions were everywhere. Glass broke around our hotel. The building was shaking. We were staying about a block off of Maidan Square, which is iconic. It's sort of the center of Kyiv. And of course, a targeted area, for the Russians. And so after about an hour and a half in my room and things were getting more and more intense, I ended up going down into the basement of the hotel, which they had set up a shelter for the hotel residents, and bunkered down there with some Ukrainian families. And it was quite the experience. But I'll tell you, to see the resolve on the faces of these Ukrainian people, men, women, children, it is, in a crazy way, it's inspiring to understand what they're going through on a regular basis and how they're dealing with it. And I couldn't help but feel like this is the equivalent of their American Revolution. This is what our revolutionary period American patriots dealt with back, you know, in 1776 and beyond that. They were determined. They're not going to give up. And of course, we had meetings in the week earlier before the bombardment. And I met with senior officials in the president's office, military officials, military intelligence, people in the business community. And it was quite an incredible experience because it was the same thing across the spectrum, from ordinary people to people in government, people in the military. A determined resolve to win this thing, and hopes that the American government will get involved. And they're disappointed in the U.S. They welcome my colleague Jeff Davis, who's a former member of Congress with me and also served in the 82nd Airborne as an Army Ranger. They were so happy to see us. They opened the doors for us for every possible meeting we wanted and more. We couldn't take all the meetings that were offered. But Jim, what really disturbs me is that there has been no senior administration official there since the Trump administration came into office. No one from Congress has gone. And so the fact that myself and my former colleague in Congress went on our own dime to see what was going on over there meant a lot to these people. I was at a big memorial deal on Maidan Square, where they have pictures of the many Ukrainian soldiers who've lost their lives. And by happenstance, I met the mother of a young soldier who was killed and had a conversation with her. And she broke down and cried that there were Americans who were willing to come over and speak to them and to see what they were going through. And again, what an amazing experience. Mm-hmm. And I want people in this country to understand that these are good people there. They're fighting Russian atrocities across the board. And we heard stories about these things, atrocities such as have not been seen since World War II. And so we as Americans, I believe, need to be engaged there. We need to be assisting them a lot more than we are now.
1: All right, 877-217-5757 if you'd like to join our conversation with former Congressman Charles Bustani, who on his own dime, you heard him, he went to Ukraine along with another former member of Congress, and he says, and I take Charles Bustani's words for a lot, I don't question him on something like this, that no member of Congress, that would mean Republican or Democrat, I presume, has gone to Ukraine since the war started. That amazes me.
0: We had one House member who also went on his own dime against the restrictions placed on House members by the Speaker. And but since that visit, and that's been some time ago, no one else has gone.
1: So the Speaker, Mike Johnson, has urged or perhaps warned members of Congress not to go there. I suppose, number one, it's a dangerous place, but secondly, It's apparent that the administration has not fully embraced the defense of Ukraine. So what does that mean as far as whether they will have the staying power?
0: Well, the Ukrainians are doing this on their own right now with some European help. Germany is the biggest provider of resources to them. But now the Ukrainian army is getting the attention because they're pushing back on the Russians. They're pushing back and creating havoc for Russia. And so they're doing this largely on their own and innovating on the battlefield. In fact, I have been told by several people, both in Ukraine, but also some Europeans and people in our U.S. military, that the Ukrainian army is one of the most, is the most accomplished and capable army in all of Europe right now in terms of discipline, tactical capability. And the fact that we're not helping them, in my mind, is criminal. It's wrong. And these are people who are very, I think, very much like Americans. They're free-spirited. They believe in family and their country. They're a democracy, and they want our help. And I believe that if Ukraine is allowed to fall to Russia, the world's going to be a much more dangerous place and much more dangerous for the United States. And so I think we have an obligation. To go back to the point you made earlier about Ukraine being dangerous. When I was in Congress, we went to the war zone in Iraq to see what our soldiers were dealing with. We went to Afghanistan. I went to the Horn of Africa to see what was going on to fight terrorism in that area. As members of Congress, you have an obligation to see what's going on in the world, to understand it and understand what the impact is going to be on the United States. And for Congress not to do this, and if the Speaker of the House is basically putting the kibosh on it, he's wrong, and he's doing a disservice to the American people and to folks in Louisiana, because Congress needs to be informed, it needs to be engaged, and it needs to be helping to set policy.
1: Well, you said it was 6 hours of incessant bombing, and we're talking in a major urban center, the capital of Ukraine, Kyiv, with a population still far in excess of any city in Louisiana. But was it a close call? Did you at any point think, my goodness, this is it?
0: Yes. I actually about midway through it, I was starting to question whether we were going to survive it. The explosions were so close and rattling. And the next morning, we left Kyiv for a 10-hour drive. We were actually scheduled to leave Kyiv that morning. We left slightly late because of the air raid, curfew alarms and all that. But we were able to get out. It was a 10-hour drive to the Romanian border so we could fly out. But I did see some damage, and I have a friend there who is a former U.S. Army intelligence officer. He's retired. He's in Ukraine, committed to helping over there as a civilian now. And he sent me a number of pictures and videos, which are just, terribly impactful, showing all the damage done to hotels, to businesses, to government buildings, to apartment buildings. But miraculously, I think only a few people

0: businesses, to government buildings, to apartment buildings. But miraculously, I think only a few people were killed and less than 100 were injured in this horrendous attack. But we had glass outside our hotel. It was all over the place. And, you know, the explosions were incessant and coming closer and closer to our hotel. I was concerned.
1: And this is a city still with a population estimated to be more than 3 million people. Putin has tried several times to kill Zelensky, and perhaps that is what is he's attempting to do right now. And he has obviously an advantage in firepower, but the Ukrainians have done a remarkable job defending themselves with drones. It is an amazing defense that they have put up against the bully from Moscow.
0: That's right. What they're asking us, they're asking for us to continue intelligence sharing, which we have been doing to some extent, but also they're asking us for help on air defense against these missiles, because you know, what they have right now is not really adequate to the task with, you know, intensive bombardment like that. And the fact of the matter is they were actually shooting at missiles with 50 caliber machine guns. That's what they've been relegated to doing. Mm-hmm. You know, the Europeans have provided some air defense capabilities, but they need much more to save this population. And the Russians are desperate. They are trying to make a full court press.
1: We do have to take a pause, but we will spend the last quarter of our show with Charles Bustani after the...
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1: This is Jim Inkster, and you're listening to Talk Louisiana. We are privileged to have Charles Bustani, a man who served our state with distinction in Washington, D.C. for 12 years on Capitol Hill. He was an ambassador in Washington, and he went to Ukraine this week with another former member of Congress, and they got more than they bargained for. They were right in the hot zone as bombs were falling with earnest in Kyiv, and Charlie Bustani was in the basement of a hotel hunkering down, and he thought after a couple of hours that the end was near, as in imminent. But he is with us, and it's amazing. He's now all the way across the world and visiting with us about what happened there. And Charles Bustani, the image is just unbelievable of you with a bunch of largely Ukrainian citizens in the basement of a hotel. How many people were with you?

0: This was a very small hotel, and we had three or four Ukrainian families. I want to say about 15 people down there in the basement. I think, you know, clearly they'd been through this drill before. And but, you know, it's what's really interesting, Jim, I left the morning we left Ukraine was Memorial Day. And on that same day, in an ancient cathedral, St. Sophia, in the heart of Ukraine, that church is still standing. It's a beautiful old church, dates back until, like, I think the 10th century or something like that. But what they did on Memorial Day, our Memorial Day, they had a memorial service for Americans who were killed in Ukraine. And my friend, the former congressman who traveled with me, he's a West Point graduate, and one of his classmates retired from the U.S. Army as a colonel and went to fight in Ukraine and was killed in action in Ukraine in 2014. And he's considered a hero to the Ukrainians. And we went to a memorial to see, you know, see what was there. But the fact that the Ukrainians themselves are celebrating our Memorial Day in their country, in an ancient cathedral, is something that I think should touch the hearts of everybody here in this Louisiana, where we are very patriotic and very, you know, very religious people overall. And so, again, our country needs to support Ukraine. It is right at the tip of the spear of Europe, a free Europe. And my fear, and this fear is shared by many people who know a lot about this, and who have fought in wars. The fear is that if Ukraine falls, it's going to be a real threat to our NATO alliance. And NATO is a critical alliance. It's been the most successful military alliance, political alliance in the history, in modern history. And the U.S. needs to be a part of that. We need to be a part of European security, because we know when we walk away from European security like we did between World War One and World War Two, we ended up with World War Two. And so this is a critically important geopolitical event. I think it's the most important thing going on in the world today, based on my knowledge of history and understanding. So we need to be engaged in this.
1: 877-217-5757 and talk at talklouisiana.org. We will take a few inquiries for the former Congressman Charles Bustani. Randy and Old Jefferson, please be brief. You're on with Charles Bustani. Hello, Randy.
2: Good morning, Jim. Good morning, Charles. How are you doing?
1: Fine.
0: What's good morning.
2: Yeah, you make us proud in Louisiana, Charles. I have spent two trips to Washington, D.C. in the past year, and the mood in D.C. is please the president, not do what's right for the country. And, you know, I really applaud you for putting your life on the line, and we're glad to have you home.
1: All right. Thank you, Randy. I'm sure the congressman appreciates your kind words. Now, another listener notes that this president, in his second term, in a departure from his first, he's been extremely hawkish. He'll go to war at the drop of a hat in Venezuela and in Iran, but he is still reticent about Ukraine. Why do you sense that this is the case?
0: I am very concerned that the Russians have something on him. You know, people might think that's a conspiracy theory, but I've heard from a number of credible sources that Putin has something on Trump, and it's probably related to money. And that's my thought on this. I know there are a number of people in our military and intelligence world who are concerned about that. There's no other plausible reason not to be supportive of what's going on. And the Ukrainians are not asking for us to put boots on the ground. They're just asking for air defense and intelligence sharing and weaponry. They want to fight this fight. This is their fight, and they want to do it on behalf of Europe and us. They're just asking for help. And I think it's a crime that this president and this administration and this Congress has not taken a more active stance in supporting the brave people of Ukraine.
1: 877-217-5757 is your number for Talk Louisiana. Jim in University Hills, you're on with Charles Bustani.
3: Let me start by saying God bless the Ukrainians for, willing to die for their own cause and not ask us to do it for them. I was wondering what the congressman's thoughts are on the administration's track record on wanting to do things all by themselves and, feel like they don't need NATO.
0: Right. Yeah, this is a key departure from 80-something years of American policy. And I think what we're finding out with the Iran situation is that we went in there without, key allies, with the exception of Israel. And they went in without a good plan, and we're suffering the consequences of all of that right now. We need to work with our allies and especially with the NATO countries if we're going to have a stable world. I'm a firm believer in that. And the last thing you want to do is alienate our allies, because that our alliances are the key to our strength. We can't do this kind of stuff militarily on our own or diplomatically on our own. And so I appreciate your question, because it's something dear to my heart. We need to foster these alliances. People around the world really want American buy-in. They want alliances with the United States. And to turn our back on that is turning our back on the greatest source of our strength. I just don't understand it. It's a type of isolationism that's just weird and contrary to the requirements for the United States in this dangerous world of ours.
1: 877-217-5757. If you'd like to get in under the wire with Charles Bustani. Next up, Renee, it's Patrick in Innisfil Estates. Hello, Patrick. You're on with the congressman.
4: Hey, I definitely disagree with the congressman. I do side with Ukraine. I have an uncle that's Ukrainian. I understand it. But to me, it's a civil war. And while this is going on amongst the former Soviet Union, and Ukraine's going to fight off Russia, just like Finland did. But we need to be focused on Iran and preventing them from getting a nuclear warhead.
1: All right. What about Patrick saying that priority is more important than Ukraine?
0: Well, I don't think it's more important, because we had the situation relatively under control with nuclear weapons and Iran. And going in with the approach that this president took on Iran was the wrong way to deal with their nuclear situation. There has to be a diplomatic component to this, and they have botched it wholly. And so I disagree there. Secondly, I have a firm and intense disagreement that this is a civil war in Ukraine. Ukraine is an independent country. It was an independent country, certainly dating back to 1994 with the Budapest Agreement, in which Ukraine gave up nuclear weapons for its sovereignty, its territorial integrity. It's recognized by the United States since 1994 as an independent country. And Russia violated international law and violated the agreement by invading Ukraine.
1: All right, let's get one more.
0: If you read Ukrainian history, you'll find that your position that this is a civil war is absolutely wrong.
1: Mike in Lafayette, you're on with your former congressman, Charles Bustani. Hi, Mike.
5: Hello. I'd like to say that the beginning of World War II and the disruption of the worst war in the entire world history began because of Ukraine. It's a very dangerous place. And once you destabilize that, you're destabilizing the entire world.
1: All right. Your response, Congressman. Thank you, Mike.
0: Well, I think World War II actually started in Asia with the Japanese invasion of Manchuria. And then it followed with Hitler's aggression, certainly throughout Western Europe. But Ukraine was one of the most intense battlefields, and it has been over history. But the fact of the matter, you have to look at what's going on in modern history to understand with the modern system of states. And Ukraine is an independent country. It's a democracy, and it's been invaded by Russia. And we, I believe, have a strong obligation to help them, not with boots on the ground so much as assistance with air defense, intelligence sharing, and weaponry.
1: All right, quickly, we only have about 20 seconds, but what happened to Bill Cassidy?
0: Ooh, well, it was a tough race. And I think the Trump endorsement basically pushed the other two over. And Bill's a fine man. He's the best person in our delegation, in my opinion. He's very effective, and his loss is a loss.
1: Well, thank you, Congressman. We'll be calling again soon. Thanks for your bravery, too. Back tomorrow. Stay safe.
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7: Heavy rain, the main threats across our area for the next several days as we have waves of showers and thunderstorms that will be pressing on through. Some of the rainfall rates could be anywhere from 1 up to 3 inches of rain in just an hour's time, and that would quickly lead to some flooding concerns. So please be weather aware. We're going to see that activity for today through early tonight, our high mid-80s, overnight low 70s, and elevated chances for showers with thunderstorms coming our way for Thursday with our Thursday high low 80s. I'm WRKF meteorologist Jennifer Nairamore.
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10: 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Because Google says search is dead. Welcome to the world of Google Answers. 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
11: 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I tested this myself. I published one article. It was called The Best Tech Journalists at Eating Hot Dogs. I said I was the greatest hot dog eating tech journalist in the world. 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
12: Live from NPR News in Washington, I'm Corva Coleman. President Trump is scheduled to hold a cabinet meeting this hour at the White House. This comes as the status of a peace deal between Iran and the Trump administration remains cloudy. Former President Joe Biden is suing the Trump administration. He says that in 2 weeks, the Justice Department is planning to release his private conversations. These were central to a special counsel investigation into Biden's handling of classified documents. NPR's Kristen Wright reports.
13: Biden says interviews with the ghostwriter of his 2017 memoir were personal conversations, recounting some of the most politically consequential and painful times of his life. The lawsuit claims the audio recordings and transcripts are private and exempt from disclosure. The Justice Department got the materials as part of an investigation into Biden's handling of classified documents after his vice presidency. Now, under President Trump, DOJ is planning to release the files to the Conservative Heritage Foundation, which made a public records request. And to Congress. Biden argues the House Judiciary Committee has no legitimate reason to have the records. Trump responded to Biden's lawsuit on Truth Social, calling him a crooked politician. Kristen Wright, NPR News.
12: There's more construction underway at the White House besides President Trump's ballroom. Workers are building a temporary arena outdoors. It will host events by the Ultimate Fighting Championship in honor of the nation's 250th birthday. The fights are scheduled for June 14th, also Trump's birthday. The fight events are organized by the head of the UFC and the president's friend, Dana White, who says safety is his main focus in mixed martial arts.
14: Nothing is more important than health and safety to us. Think about this. 30-year history of the UFC, never a death or serious injury. In 30 years, cheerleading can't say that.
12: He spoke in an NPR video interview. The National Weather Service says unseasonably hot weather is stuck over the northern plains and upper Midwest for the next few days. Forecasters say it will be 100 degrees or hotter in northern Montana today. Meanwhile, heat records are being shattered in much of Europe. That's where afternoon highs have been reaching the mid to upper 90s. NPR's Eleanor Beardsley reports from Paris.
15: French authorities have linked 7 deaths to the unprecedented scorching temperatures. Much of Europe is under a heat dome originating in North Africa and trapped under a high-pressure system across the European continent. Climate scientists warn the extreme weather is a result of the effects of global warming. Europe is warming faster than the global average, partly due to ocean currents and air movements across the continent. Restrictions on outdoor work were imposed in parts of Italy, and temperatures have reached 95 degrees as far north as London. Eleanor Beardsley, NPR News, Paris.
12: On Wall Street, the Dow Jones Industrials are up about 300 points. This is NPR.
16: It's 10:04. In Louisiana news, Governor Jeff Landry says teachers and support staff will get another one-time stipend this year after some lawmakers suggested they wouldn't. Aubrey Uhas reports he hasn't said where the money will come from.
17: Landry argues the state isn't allowed to dip into its newer savings account, as teachers' unions and other groups have asked him to do. The Constitution says lawmakers can release funds in an emergency if 2/3 of House and Senate members agree. Landry is also calling for teachers to get a permanent pay raise through the state's school funding formula, like they used to, when it's updated next year.
18: Temporary stipends are not a strategy. They don't provide stability, and they vanish the moment the legislature cannot renew them.
17: He says a bipartisan task force will have until the end of December to recommend changes to the formula. They could add more state money or move existing funds around. In New Orleans, I'm Aubrey Uhas.
16: Starting teachers in East Baton Rouge Parish could get a $6,000 pay bump on top of that. Parish School System Superintendent Lamont Cole's proposed budget bumps pay for teachers with bachelor's degrees to $56,000 a year, up from $50,000. That would make them among the highest paid in the region and the state. The Orleans Parish Sheriff's Office has mistakenly released a man who's awaiting trial on multiple charges. Dreon Williams, who's been awaiting trial on several violence-related charges since March, was released on Thursday due to what OPSO calls a, quote, breakdown of systems. He is still at large. With Louisiana News, I'm Mel Bridges.
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20: This is On Point. I'm Meghna Chakrabarty. In August of 1996, the company that would go on to be known as Google launched a tool that transformed the web. Google search had a simple idea. The more things that were linked to a certain page, the more useful that web page must be. So Google made the link king. And in the 30 years since then, the entire world has relied on this kind of search to reveal information, hidden gems, and pathways around the internet to deeper understanding on just about everything. And in fact, that singular purpose about the link was embodied in the company's mission statement, which is, quote, to organize the world's information. Well, that era is now over. Google is killing the link.
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20: 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She says the new search bar is bigger. 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
20: Now, instead of giving you a list of search results, those blue links that we've all come to know and love, the world's most popular search engine wants to just answer your question. 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Those are at the top of the Google search page. Now, anytime you put in a search, there are those little AI synthesized summaries. Now, roughly a year ago, Google added AI Mode, a chatbot style search powered by its Gemini AI models. Now, according to Google's Liz Reed, AI Mode has been a really big success for them, which is why the company is doubling down with the new search bar.
21: 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You're asking your real questions in all their super specific and detailed glory. So you're not just asking nearby hikes. 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And now we're entering the next chapter of Google Search, where incredible AI features aren't just in search. 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
20: So what this means, really, is that Google actually isn't in the search business anymore. It says it's in the answer business. And the implications of that are staggering, perhaps even more so than the company's original links-based innovation from 30 years ago. I mean, obvious first questions? Will Google's AI search answers be good? Will those answers be reliable? What will it open up? Will it open up the web or close it down to your curiosity like a cataract? And what does it do to your thinking when you search versus when answers are just put in front of you? Well, Thomas Germain has been looking at all of this. He's a senior technology reporter at the BBC and host of the Interface podcast, and he joins us from New York. Thomas, welcome to On Point.
2: Pleasure to be here.
20: Okay, so Thomas, over the many years, I've come to the conclusion that Silicon Valley hype is full of hyperbole. They love to talk about how they're changing the world, but it's far less often that I hear or read more circumspect tech reporters tell us things like the daily experience of being a person in the world is going to change. That's what you told our producer, Claire, before the show. What do you mean?
2: Yeah, I actually think this might even be a bigger deal than Google is making it out to be. It's really hard to overstate the influence that this company has over our lives. Google is the gateway to the internet, right? It's really hard to get statistics about this sort of thing, but one study I saw recently said that 80%, give or take, of the activities that we do online, the things we do when we go on the internet, begin with a search on Google. And starting with this change that we saw a couple years ago with AI overviews, where Google gives you an AI-generated answer at the top of the page, the shape of the internet has been transforming because other websites rely on traffic that Google sends to them. So the business model of people who produce information on the internet is changing because they're getting less and less traffic from Google. And this shift where the AI that on Google search is going to give you an even more robust answer more of the time means that even less traffic is going out. And what that means for you as a user of the internet is the structure of where information is produced, who's producing it, and how you get that is fundamentally changing. And the fact that a tech company is just telling you the answer instead of sending you out to another part of the internet where you're required to do some level of critical thinking in order to evaluate the information that you're finding is going to shift our relationship to the truth and how we think about the shared experience that we're all having when we go online.
20: Wow. Look, I mean, this is exactly why we wanted you on, because when the news broke a little while ago, actually, Claire, our producer, and I, we were both like, this seems to be a really big deal in terms of people had already had concerns for a while in terms of even just how over recent years Google has been delivering search results with its list of links. And we'll talk about that later. But now to take it a step further and just eliminate all interface, at least between the user and direct links, and formulate an answer is, I mean, I hate to use this cliche, but it is a brave new world in terms of how we understand the very world we're living in. And I'm just reiterating what you're saying. So let's take a big step back here, though, okay, Thomas? And first, let me make it clear to every listener that we definitely did reach out to Google for an interview or a statement or any kind of contact with a member of the search team and the AI search team. A Google spokesperson told us that no one was available. Okay, in lieu of that, Thomas, I have my computer here in front of me. All right, I'm going to do that fun radio thing where you make the typing noises. I'm going to Google. Okay, so right now, well, at least of today, at 10:13 a.m. Eastern time, the Google page is black for some reason, but it says Google. And I still see the regular search bar, but then over in the right, I see AI mode. So what's going on here right now?
2: Right. So this is still the old world, or this kind of middle period, right? This, the changes that Google has announced are rolling out slowly, and you're seeing some instances of it, but it hasn't really hit on the scale that it's going to. So you might have noticed that sometimes when you're using Google, especially on your phone, instead of getting just an AI generated answer or a list of links, you get this dynamic thing where the page like changes. Like if you're searching for a product sometimes, you get this whole like little platformy experience. What Google is saying is about to happen is that depending on what you're searching for, the shape of the page is going to transform in order to, in Google's goal here is to deliver a better experience to you. Google says that in some cases, it is literally going to build an app in real time in order to better answer your question. They gave an example. If you're planning a trip, right, and you ask a question, it could make this little app where you like look at a map and you add things to your calendar and it helps you find restaurants and it does the whole thing from top to bottom. So you're going to have a completely different experience depending on what you're doing. And it's also going to be, and I'm sure we'll talk about this later, infinitely personalized. So the experience that you're having is going to be completely different to the one that I'm having. And because Google has such an immense influence over the structure of the internet and how we access information, this is going to be a paradigm shift into not just the economy, not just the information landscape, but also the very structure of the internet itself.
20: Okay, so can we give it a try with the little AI mode? If I clicked on AI mode in the search box, would that essentially take me to Google's new AI-powered answer machine?
2: It'll give you a preview. So when you hit AI mode, it switches you over to something that looks more like what you'd expect from ChatGPT or Google Gemini.
20: I see so that. It says, hi, Meghna, what's on your mind? And it knows me because I'm logged into my Gmail right now. Okay. So yeah, this is a very familiar AI interface. So do you think we can come up with a question to ask it and just kind of see what it does?
2: That's a great question. Why don't you ask it where you should go for lunch today in your neighborhood?
20: I go for lunch today in... Oh, it's going to have to know where I am. Let's see. Well, it'll know that from the IP address, I guess. Neighborhood. Okay. Okay. A fantastic neighborhood lunch in my area. And it gives 1, 2, 3. Yeah, it gives some pretty decent recommendations. But this is actually kind of good use, I would say, of an AI powered search, right? It just looks around, finds some interesting possible locations, creates a list. I think the bigger concern is like when people are asking it more detailed questions, perhaps questions where there's room for interpretation, right? Let me ask another one. excuse me. Is the Supreme Court's rulings on the voting, or are the Supreme Court's rulings, I'll get my verb tense right here, are the Supreme Court's rulings on the Voting Rights Act good or bad for American democracy? Let's see what happens.
2: Let's see what Google thinks.
20: Subject of intense national debate, compelling arguments on both sides. And then it gives a list of arguments that the ruling hurts democracy, about three bullet points there. Arguments that the rulings help democracy. Oh, and then it does this interesting thing that the other AI searches do too. It says, if you want me to explore this topic further, then it suggests follow-up questions.
2: Yeah. So I think you raise an interesting point that there are a lot of ways in which this sort of thing is a great experience. Depending on what you're searching for, it may be much better for the user for Google to just give you an answer than to send you onto some random web page and like force you to like search through to find the specific piece of information that you're looking for. It may well be, in many cases, a better user experience. But there are all these problems and potential consequences for how this shift is going to change our experience. One is, the information that you're getting, you know, we know that AI hallucinates, mm-hmm. and in other cases, the AI changes are going to dictate where you're getting that information and what information is ultimately available.
20: So Thomas, hang on here for a second. That's exactly what we want to talk about when we come back from the break. And today we are discussing Google's major shift towards becoming what it calls an answer engine and not a search engine. We'll be back. This is On Point.
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13: 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And The Midnight Rebellion, WBUR's new climate fiction show that asks you to decide the fate of our planet. 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
20: You're back with On Point. I'm Meghna Chakrabarty, and today we're talking about Google's major recent announcement that it's basically turning Google Search into a Google AI search, and it's going to be rolling that out over the next in the near future, and that's turning itself from a links-based search engine to an answers engine. And Thomas Germain joins us. He's senior technology reporter at the BBC and host of the Interface podcast. So Thomas, let's dig in more into this AI part of this sort of earthquake of a decision by Google. I presume the AI tool being used by Google here is their own Gemini AI, yes?
2: That's exactly right, yeah.
20: Okay, and how would you rate Gemini in terms of its reliability? You mentioned, you know, the models hallucinate. I mean, where does it sort of land in terms of comparison to other AI models out there?
2: Well, you know, it's a constant arms race between the various AI companies, and Gemini is certainly at the top of the field. You know, it changes week by week as new models are released, but I would say it's about as accurate as any of the others are, which translates to accurate most of the time and sometimes completely wrong for a variety of reasons. And I think the real difficulty that people have probably experienced is it gives you wrong information, sometimes buried in a paragraph of things that are totally accurate with the same level of confidence that it gives you facts. But it's even more complicated when you're using this as your primary way that you're looking for information on the internet. Because for, you know, aside from the fact that it can be, you know, inaccurate and it can get things wrong, it's also surprisingly easy to manipulate in ways that the old version of Google search weren't. And there are a lot of concerns that people will use this tool maybe to spread misinformation or promote their own businesses in ways that's inappropriate. It opens up a whole cadre of new problems.
20: Yeah. And we'll get to that because I think you launched an interesting experiment about a hot dog, right?
2: So that's right. Yeah.
20: We'll get to that in a second, Thomas. But I want to use the question I asked you about the Supreme Court and the Voting Rights Act. Go back to that because I still have its response open to me here. And first and foremost, I have to say that in the arguments pro and con, on the court's rulings, they're not very good, I'll say. Mm-hmm. They're very, very basic. It's just like critics argue one thing, that it's significantly weakened the federal government's ability to protect voters from racial discrimination. And then it gives three cases and a one-line or two-line summary of those cases. What is curiously missing, except in a tiny little icon with a little link graphic in it, is evidence of where this information came from.
2: Right.
20: Talk to me about that.
2: So that is, I think, an enormous and complicated problem, even on a philosophical level. So it used to be that when you went online, evaluating where that information was coming from was a huge part of the work that you were doing of looking things up, right? This is an entirely different paradigm where Google is often providing links to other web pages, but the design of the page discourages you from clicking on those links. Partially because Google's just giving you the answer and partially because the links are, you know, small and buried, because clearly part of the goal here is to keep people on Google and keep them off other parts of the internet. And there are lots of statistics that show this is happening today. After the changes where Google added AI a couple years ago, the number of searches where people begin and end on Google, they call these zero click searches, have grown to something like 60%.
20: So hang on there. People, 60% of the time people are already not leaving Google?
2: That's right. As with the old regime, with just the AI stuff that already exists, people do a search, they get an answer, and then they leave. They don't click on a link, which means people are satisfied with the answers that they're getting, which is alarming if the information is potentially incorrect. But it's also this weird problem now where Google has to make these political PR judgments. Google doesn't want to give you an opinion on the Supreme Court ruling, even if it was one where, you know, the facts were, you know, clear cut, whatever the case may be. Google needs to give you this neutral answer where it wouldn't have to in the past if it was just sending you to another page. And then you're left to take the company's word for it. And a lot of time people seem to give more credence to AI answers because instead of a website, it's this giant technology company speaking to you directly as though you're having a conversation with it.
20: Yeah. And so to be fair to Google, in terms of what I'm seeing right now when I'm using the AI powered search or answer machine, under the first line of arguments that the rulings hurt democracy, there's this tiny little icon with a link in it. And if I press it, it has a pop-up window that actually takes me to an Instagram page, which is a little weird. That's the
2: home of all reliable information.
20: Yeah, but interesting. That's the only link associated with arguments that the rulings hurt democracy. Then on the right-hand side of the page, there is actually what is more of a customary links list, everything from the Washington Post to Instagram again to Wikipedia, National Constitution Center. That's more familiar. And it is there on the right hand side of the page. So Google would argue, well, we're not totally eliminating a way to source the information. If people want to, they can just follow, the links pathway that we still provide them.
2: Google would also argue, and I've spoken to them about this many times, that they are not getting rid of links. They're not going to stop sending traffic to other parts of the internet. They're like, no. We love sending people to go to websites and other parts of the web. That's not our goal at all. But we know the facts are clear. There's really no debate about this. You can even ask Google about it, and the AI will tell you itself that its new system limits the times, or it makes it less likely that people will leave Google and go somewhere else. You can tell from the design of the page that clicking on those links is not the thing that it seems to be set up to encourage you to do. So the links are there, but people aren't clicking on them. And with the increased presence of AI in the new version of Google that they're getting ready to launch, I think that problem is going to get kicked into an even higher gear.
20: Well, and so does everybody else, right? Because yeah. I think the initial rash of coverage over Google's announcement was basically like links are dead. The internet is good. The lights are going to be turned off in terms of people whose, you know, entire business, or, I mean, you and I are in the media. We,
2: right.
20: Our whole mission is to put information out there and have, you know, people come to our respective organizations for information they can trust. And if they're not coming anymore, well then, you know, what are we? So, for example, this is Roger Lynch. He is the CEO of the media company Condé Nast, which owns a ton of publications such as The New Yorker, Vogue, etc. And Lynch was on the podcast TBPN earlier this month and kind of foretelling of a dire future for their websites.
0: Each of the last 3 years, we would do our budgets and we'd put some forecasts in of search traffic declining. Then every year it was down more than we forecast.
1: Yeah.
0: So last year I told our teams, assume there's no search.
1: Mm-hmm.
0: You have to have your businesses planned
1: mm-hmm.
0: as if search is zero.
1: Mm-hmm.
0: We don't expect it to be zero, but we, you know,
1: don't bank on it.
0: We expect it to be a single digit percentage of our traffic.
1: Mm-hmm.
0: Very low.
20: Okay, we're going to listen to the Alphabet CEO's response to that in just a second. But Thomas, it's hard. It's actually hard right now for me to fathom a world where zero clicks is a reality. But it seems like it's almost here.
2: This is, you know, it's a little bit journalism, media business, insider baseball here, but it's such a big deal. For most of the last 30 years, the entire rise of the internet, things were built on this unspoken agreement that you would let, as a website, you would let Google scrape your content free and serve it up in its search engine. And in exchange, they would send people to your website if the information was high quality, and then you could sell them a subscription or sell a product or show them ads. Now there's a new exchange where Google scrapes your information free and you get maybe nothing at all. And this is a radical transformation in the business model of the internet. And, you know, I've been talking to experts about this for a couple years. Some people, I say, what we're looking at is an extinction event for websites on the internet. I talked to one guy last year and he said, I think that's a little melodramatic. I wouldn't call it extinction. I think decimation is a more accurate word. So it really is going to be dramatic. Tens of thousands, hundreds of thousands, maybe millions of people are going to lose their jobs. And the place that you go, if you want to make information, if you want to make content, as much as I don't like that word, isn't going to be a website. Used to be if you wanted to start a media business, you'd create a website. Now you would start a social media channel.
20: Mm-hmm.
2: And that has all kinds of consequences because there's a very particular kind of content that does well on social media. It's much more limiting than the old world was.
20: Yeah. Well, Thomas, I'm glad Google has been talking to you. I just want to reiterate to our listeners today that we did our due diligence and reached out to Google and Alphabet for an interview with anyone on their search or AI team. And a Google spokesperson told us that no one was available. But here is Sundar Pichai. He is the CEO of Alphabet. That's Google's parent company. And he was recently interviewed by the tech publication The Verge. And he was asked about Roger Lynch at Condé Nast, about Lynch's statement that websites and publications are planning for zero traffic from Google. And here's how Pichai responded.
5: The information ecosystem is so much broader beyond Google. I think it's exceptionally dynamic. And so it makes sense to me. Every publisher is adapting to this new world. We are adapting to the evolving world, how users are consuming technology. We had to do when the world shifted from web to mobile, people having ongoing conversations, chatting with these products, talking to them. They're looking for user-generated content. They're looking for podcasts. Through it all, we are very committed to both meeting user expectations and also getting them to connecting them to what's out on the web.
20: So that's Alphabet CEO Sundar Pichai. You know, Thomas, I want to acknowledge that Google's original search, again, it's hard to believe it's been 30 years, but it really right. was transformative. I think it was the tool that people were waiting for them to find quickly reliable information, right? The whole idea that if something was linked to a lot, people must find it valuable. I mean, that was transformative, which is why it destroyed most other search engines out there. But it is very, I think, what's the word I'm looking for? It's a little misleading, let's put it that way, for the CEO of one of the world's biggest tech companies to say, we're adapting to the evolving world. And that's why we're bringing AI-based answers to people, because they're demanding it. I mean, Google is on every computer practically on planet Earth. It's disingenuous to say, oh, they're doing this just as a response to user demand.
2: Yeah, I mean, Google, not to put too fine a point on it, lost a lawsuit and is now officially an illegal monopoly in the United States in multiple different areas, right? It's running multiple illegal monopolies. Its influence over the internet cannot be overstated. And for Google to suggest that, oh, we're just, the times are changing and we're changing with them. Google is the force that is changing the times here. They say, oh, people love AI overviews, so we're giving people more of them. People are using AI overviews because it's at the top of the most popular, tool on the internet, the most popular informational tool of all time. So for Google to say that it's adapting to the times instead of shaping them, I think is a little absurd. And in that interview, which I really encourage people to check out if you're cursed with being as obsessed with this as I am, he suggests, publishers, people who make content, websites, they're adapting. People will start charging subscriptions. They'll find a way. And it's like, well, worth hanging on to that for a second. One of the big things that's changing here is this old world where everything was free online is going away.
20: Yeah.
2: You've certainly noticed that there are more paywalls going up. And that is partially because the old system where Google would send you traffic and you could make enough money showing those people ads is dying. And businesses that can charge a premium for their content and have enough of a loyal audience may be able to survive. Anyone else who can't do that sort of thing is going out of business.
20: Yeah. Listen, also in November of 2025, so just 6 months ago, Pichai gave an interview to the BBC, the organization, to Liv McMahon, who's a technology reporter. I'm looking at the article here. And this was just 6 months ago. And the CEO said, that people should not, quote, blindly trust everything AI tools tell them. He says, we take pride in the amount of work we put in to give us accurate information, but the current state of the art AI technology is prone to errors. And yet they're going to unleash their AI answer machine on everyone?
2: Yeah, it's kind of astonishing. Pichai has also said that hallucination, right, when the AI just makes something up, is inherent to the technology. It's actually part of how it works. There's a setting, essentially, that you can turn up or down called temperature, which tells the AI how creative you want it to be. And you have to let it kind of make wild guesses in order for it to be a useful tool. Getting things wrong is built into the system. And it isn't as though in the old world, Google search was giving you, when it sent you to a website, that website was automatically trustworthy. I think the real problem here is that perhaps it is something about human nature. Perhaps it is how these tools are being built and designed. People seem to just blindly trust what AI tools are telling them in a way that they didn't with old kinds of information delivery systems.
20: And Pichai himself is saying, don't do that, but we're turning our search engine into an answer engine. Okay, Thomas, speaking of gaming the system, people have been gaming links in SEO for a long time. You've proven that it can happen with the AI-powered answer machine. So tell me about the hot dog experiment.
2: So I got a tip from one of my favorite sources, a woman named Lily Ray, who works in the field of search engine optimization. She helps companies design their web pages to perform better on Google search. And she told me that if you wanted to manipulate the answers that Google's AI overviews are giving people, and ChatGPT for that matter, it was as easy as publishing a single article anywhere on the internet. And I found this a little bit hard to believe. Like, how could a tool like Google Search be that easy to trick? So I tested it out. I published an article on my own personal website, TomGermain.com. I wouldn't really encourage people to go check it out. It's basically a business card. Like, we're not talking about a great authoritative website. I put an article on my site, like a blog post, essentially. It was titled "The 10 Best Tech Journalists at Eating Hot Dogs." And I explained that competitive hot dog eating is a surprisingly popular pastime in the world of tech journalism. And I made up a contest, the South Dakota Hot Dog International Championship. And I said that I won, and I listed a bunch of other people and other tech reporters, some of them real, some of them imagined. I got all their permission. But put myself at the top of the list. Within 24 hours, Google and ChatGPT were mimicking, repeating the stuff from my own website as though it's fact. Now, I think that's very funny, personally.
20: slash terrifying.
2: slash terrifying. What's not funny is this isn't just some prank that I pulled. This is a manipulation tactic that is being carried out on a massive scale and affecting the information that billions of people are seeing every day. It's a tool that bad actors are using right now.
20: We'll be back. This is On Point.
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7: You're back with On Point. I'm Meghna Chakrabarty, and Thomas Germain is with us. He's the host of the Interface podcast and senior tech reporter at the BBC. And Thomas, I'm going to do it. Who is the best hot dog eating tech journalist in the world? Google
8: A.
7: Let's see. It says, Oh, it caught you out, Thomas. Now it says there's actually no real answer to this question.
8: Is that right?
7: Because the concept of a hot dog eating tech journalist is a deliberate internet hoax. And then it cites you.
8: Deliberate internet hoax.
7: Yeah.
8: Yeah. When I reached out to Google before I published my article, when I did this little experiment, shortly thereafter, the answer that the AI was giving the world changed. Actually, before I published, before I reached out to them, I wrote this article saying I was the world's greatest hot dog eating tech journalist. And for a minute, the AIs were saying, sometimes, depending on when or how you asked, it would say, like, it seems like this might be a joke, not exactly clear. And then I updated my article. I said, this is not satire. This is completely serious. And that seemed to fool them. And they, for a while, were telling people that this was the truth. I helped Google with this particular misinformation problem by writing an article about it and letting them know. But even recently, Google, after my investigation came out, Google updated its policies to spell out that this kind of thing is against its rules. But that same day, I found an example of someone else doing the exact same thing.
7: Yeah, absolutely. So, okay, so Google caught up to the fact that you were doing a test on their AI answer machine. But your point from earlier is still, it holds truer than ever, right? Which is, you wrote one website, one thing. And at least for a period, a day, a couple of days?
8: Weeks.
7: Okay, anyone on planet Earth, had they asked that question, would have found a fake answer, and they wouldn't have known that it was fake. So to me, obviously, when we're talking about a company like Google, velocity and scale are the two huge issues here, because one person making one satirical website is one thing, but millions? And hundreds of millions of websites.
8: Billions.
7: Yeah, trying to manipulate information. That's the world we're living in, right?
8: Yeah, so one of Google's responses to me, and, you know, also, not for nothing, this trick worked on ChatGPT too. OpenAI said similar things. They were like, well, no one's asking Google who the world's greatest hot dog eating tech journalist is. I don't know why. I think everyone should be asking that question.
7: No, they're asking weirder and more esoteric questions than that, even.
8: But the thing is, is even for things that lots of people are asking, like questions about medical information and your health, people are pulling the same trick. I found examples where a supplement company was dismissing very serious health concerns about its products, making the AI spit out that, oh, this is completely safe. There are absolutely no concerns. I found an example where if you searched for a while the best hair transplant clinic in Turkey, you got results that were obviously manipulated by a transplant clinic that wanted Google to say that it was the best. This is happening on a massive scale, and it is a very difficult problem to solve because of the nature of how large language models work.
7: Yes.

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2: Heavy rain, the main threats across our area for the next several days as we have waves of showers and thunderstorms that will be pressing on through. Some of the rainfall rates could be anywhere from 1 up to 3 inches of rain in just an hour's time, and that would quickly lead to some flooding concerns. So please be weather aware. We're going to see that activity for today through early tonight, our high mid-80s, overnight low 70s, and elevated chances for showers with thunderstorms coming our way for Thursday with our Thursday high low 80s. I'm WRKF meteorologist Jennifer Nairamore.
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2: The Supreme Court has already ruled on monumental issues this term, and more are to come. Will there be surprises?
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6: Coming up on The Next Louisiana Considered, investigative reporter and co-founder of Democracy Now!, Amy Goodman, joins us to discuss the new documentary on her life and career, Steal This Story, Please. Alongside the film's co-director, she discusses her globe-trotting reporting journeys, commitment to truth-telling, and the future of the industry. That's coming up.
7: Live from NPR News, I'm Lakshmi Singh. President Trump is huddling with his top aides as his administration weighs its options for ending the war the U.S. and Israel began with Iran in late February. At today's cabinet meeting, Trump is expressing confidence both sides will reach a deal.
8: Iran is very much intent. They want very much to make a deal. So far, they haven't gotten there. We're not satisfied with it, but we will be. We will be either that or we'll have to just finish the job.
7: It is a marked contrast from over the weekend when Trump projected a breakthrough was imminent. U.S. forces later launched attacks on Iranian missile launch sites and suspected mine-laying boats that the Pentagon described as defensive strikes. Iran accused the United States of acting in bad faith. In the fallout of the war with Iran, the impact on shrimpers, Americans eat more than 5 pounds of shrimp per person every year on average. But as Drew Hawkins from the Gulf States Newsroom tells us, southern shrimpers are getting squeezed by imported seafood and skyrocketing fuel costs.
9: A.C. Cooper has shrimped the Gulf for more than 50 years. Now his boat sits tied to the dock in Port Sulphur, Louisiana. He's taken a second job ferrying oil rig workers to make ends meet.
10: You know, you can't make enough money during this shrimp season in order to make it all here. So we have to supplement our way of life.
9: Diesel has spiked to over $5 a gallon. Cooper says he has to catch at least 1,000 pounds of shrimp just to break even on fuel costs. He says he hopes he can get back to shrimping, to doing what he loves. Until then, his boat remains tied to the docks. For NPR News, I'm Drew Hawkins in Port Sulphur, Louisiana.
7: The Minneapolis police chief tasked with reforming the department after the 2020 high-profile murder of George Floyd has resigned. Kari Spencer reports the official stepped down after facing discipline from the mayor.
11: An investigation found that Brian O'Hara likely interfered with a prior investigation into allegations that he had sexual relationships with city employees. Investigators said that those allegations were not substantiated, but Mayor Jacob Frey said the investigation interference was a breach of trust.
12: When you serve as chief of the Minneapolis Police Department, trust is not secondary to the job, it is the job. And when trust is broken, it becomes extremely difficult to continue leading effectively.
11: O'Hara came to Minneapolis in 2022, bringing with him the promise of rebuilding MPD and trust with the city's residents. For NPR News, I'm Kari Spencer in Minneapolis.
7: Texas Attorney General Ken Paxton advances to the general election for U.S. Senate after defeating four-term Senator John Cornyn in yesterday's runoff. It's NPR.
13: It's 12:04. In Louisiana news, Governor Jeff Landry says teachers and support staff will get another one-time stipend this year, but has not said where the money will come from. He argues the state is not allowed to dip into its newer savings account, as teachers' unions and other groups have asked him to do. Starting teachers in East Baton Rouge Parish could get a $6,000 pay bump on top of that. WRKF Report for America Corps member Alex Cox has more on the proposed budget.
14: Superintendent Lamont Cole's plan reworks the district's pay scale, including raises for most teachers and some other employees, like bus drivers. Drivers would make more than $20 an hour to start, up from $14.20 an hour. The district has been short on drivers in recent years. Teachers with bachelor's degrees would make $56,000 a year, up from $50,000. That would make them among the highest paid in the region and the state. Cole's budget runs the district at a deficit and dips into reserve funds. The proposal makes good on Cole's promise to teachers. He's been talking about raises since he was hired in 2024. It also comes as lawmakers continue to debate whether to increase teacher pay across the state. In Baton Rouge, I'm Alex Cox.
13: A bill that lets communities remove fluoride from their water systems is heading to the governor's desk. Senator Mike Feasey's bill passed through the House yesterday in a vote along party lines. Once the bill is signed, water systems serving 5,000 or more homes must receive approval prior to adding fluoridation. Communities already with fluoridated water can petition and vote to opt out of using fluoride. With Louisiana News, I'm Mel Bridges.
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6: From WWNO in New Orleans and WRKF in Baton Rouge, you're listening to Louisiana Considered. I'm Alana Schreiber. On the show today, the new documentary, Steal This Story, Please, shares the life and career of independent investigative journalist and co-founder of Democracy Now!, Amy Goodman. The film explores her globe-trotting reporting,
17: covering the Indonesian invasion of East Timor, tracking down oil executives in Nigeria, and even her help in advocating for the release of a man she believed was wrongfully imprisoned in Louisiana. The film highlights her commitment to democracy, truth-telling, and is imbued with a strong sense of her Jewish identity and New York roots. Here to tell us more about the film is Amy Goodman herself. Thank you so much for being here.
18: It's great to be with you, Alana.
17: And we are also joined by one of the co-directors, Tia Lesson. She also helped direct the Oscar-nominated documentary about Hurricane Katrina, Trouble the Water. Thanks so much for coming on.
18: Thanks so much for having me.
17: Okay, Tia, I want to start with you. Where did this idea come from to make a documentary on Amy Goodman and Democracy Now?
18: You know, she is a superstar, and it was just... somebody came to us with the idea of making the film, and we just couldn't believe it hadn't been made yet. We'd known her for 3 decades, and, you know, we'd heard about her storied career reporting around the world. And, you know, it was, I guess, a few years back when journalists started to become targets of this administration. And we have now a president who has labeled the press the enemy of the people. So it seemed like the right time to tell a story about independent journalism and the importance of bearing witness and holding power to account. And Amy Goodman just seemed like the perfect subject for this story.
17: Well, Amy, what was it that attracted you to journalism in the first place? In the film, you discuss a family newspaper. You talk about the Phil Donahue Show. So can you just talk about some of these influences and what drew you into this profession?
18: Yes, I have 3 brothers, and one of my younger brothers put out Dave's Press when he was 8 years old, and I would dun everyone for a penny subscription for the year, like my grandparents and my parents. But it's where we would debate the issues of the day on the letters to the editor page, Dear Dave, and he would share his thoughts on the world. At the time, it was about the Vietnam War and other issues. I also just always found journalism, junior high school, as a place, the newspaper, to hold those in power to account. In high school is to hold the principal to account. And I would raise issues of equity, you know, between girls and boys sports, if there was equal amount of money given to them. And suddenly girls would get new uniforms. We'd say, I mean, it was the whole staff, you know, the food is terrible and the food would get better. And then from high school, it's moving on to a larger stage. Then you hold the president of the United States to account. But it really was a way of really striving for social justice. And that was one path to it, is exposing wrongdoing, holding those in power to account, and making sure that people who are not usually heard are heard. The idea of going to where the silence is. And the fact of the matter is, it's often not quiet there. It's raucous. It's rowdy. People are organizing. It just doesn't hit the corporate media radar screen. And that's where Democracy Now! Lives. And I really would say that I think that people who care about war and peace, who care about the climate catastrophe, you know, basically the fate of the planet, who care about LGBTQ issues, reproductive rights, who care about racial and economic justice, who care about the immigrant crackdown, are not a fringe minority, not even a silent majority, but the silenced majority, silenced by the corporate media. So I feel we have to take the media back. And models for that are public radio, like Louisiana, public television, public access TV, Pacifica Radio, founded over 75 years ago, where the founder said there's got to be a media outlet, not run by corporations that profit from war, but run by journalists and artists. And that's the tradition that I come out of.
17: You're known for your independent reporting, not backed by some mega news conglomerate that has sponsors that maybe are going to conflict with reporting. Was this a conscious decision of yours to work in independent reporting? Did you ever decide, like, I'm never going to work for a major news network? And what are the benefits of this independent reporting to you?
18: Okay, so you want me to get to Phil Donahue. Like, did I have aspirations in the corporate media? Maybe. They were quickly dashed because I sent my resume out of college to the Phil Donahue show, I was, you know, clearly going to be one of his top producers, and I was just waiting for their response. And actually, I sent my like half page resume to them, and I sent it because I was concerned it would not make a splash, and I didn't know who to send it to. I sent it to everyone at the end of the program that was listed. It took me like 2 weeks to get all their names. We didn't have TiVo or anything like that at the time. You couldn't like go back. You get a call back from them. I did. And they said, would you be available to come in tomorrow? I live near New York City, but I was not in it. And I said, absolutely. And they said, and did you ever get a job? And I said, no, I didn't. And they said, great, because we're doing a show on the unemployed and we'd like you to be in the audience. So that was a little painful. It was crushing. But I thank Phil because that's how I found my way to WBAI, Pacifica Radio in New York, community radio in New York. And that, you know, I found at the beginning of my career what people look for all their lives, journalists, and that is independence. We just celebrated our 30th anniversary, the huge celebration at Riverside Church in New York. 2,000 people came out. Patti Smith sang, Michael Stipe of REM, Hooray for the Riff Raff sang, Palante, which means ever forward, and it was the name of my co-host, we've been together for 30 years, Juan Gonzalez, newspaper when he was a member of the Young Lords, the sort of Puerto Rican equivalent of the Black Panthers. And then Bruce Springsteen came out and sang Streets of Minneapolis. Angela Davis also spoke about the importance of dissent. And after Bruce sang Streets of Minneapolis, all the musicians came out on the stage and sang Patti Smith's iconic song, People Have the Power. And that really is our belief and motto. You know, the President of the United States occupies the most powerful position on earth, but there is a force more powerful, and it is everyone all together working to build community. And that is the only hope of the future.
19: Wow. Tia, I want to know what you think it is about Amy that really sets her apart from some other journalists. And what are some of the most surprising things that you learned about her during the process of making this film?
20: What was really infectious was Amy's, you know, curiosity. I had been a longtime listener and an occasional guest. So I knew a lot about what Amy reported on and how she asked questions and the hard questions she raised and the way she platformed community voices. What I didn't realize was her off-camera persona, which was, you know, really surprising and really enticing. She's this mischievous person who has a great sense of humor and has this incredible lightness of being, despite the fact that she covers such heavy, heavy, you know, subjects. So you might be surprised, or, you know, you saw the movie, Alana, were you surprised? There's a lot of laughter in the movie. And we, you know, laughed a lot making the film because there is a lot of humor in the stories and the way she tells stories. So I also want to say something about, you know, Amy's this longtime community broadcaster, even though she's got this national platform. You know, she works with radio and television stations around the country and around the world that are really under attack in this moment, you know, in the wake of the Corporation for Public Broadcasting's elimination of funding and the very elimination of the CPB because of the cuts by the Trump administration and the Congress. This defunding has been especially difficult for rural stations and stations serving indigenous communities. And I see you shaking your head. So, I mean, this is really affecting these cultural anchors in this country, the broadcasters that are serving the local communities, reporting on local news. So much of that has been taken away, you know, by the corporate consolidation of the media that has just eradicated local news. So, you know, what's extraordinary about Democracy Now! And what Amy does is she certainly has a global perspective, but she also drills down in communities, and she relies on the reporting of local journalists and the voices of people on the ground to populate her program. So I think it's that combination of global worldview, but this animated by local voices, I think that is really unusual in this world of journalism.
18: And as we go around the country, we hold fundraisers for public radio and public television, community radio, as many places as we can. But I also just want to add to something Tia said. She just threw it out there, and we were a guest on her show a few times, she said. But I want to say why Tia and Carl were guests on the show. They directed the Oscar-nominated film Trouble the Water about Hurricane Katrina. Tia recently won 3 Emmys for The Janes, about an underground, Chicago abortion network in the 1960s. They did Citizen Coke. They were Michael Moore's producers. And the film now has its theatrical release, which is why Carl Diehl was in, New Orleans this week, for the release of the film. But before that, it's been on the film festival circuit, and it is amazing the response, like something like 16 awards, from audience favorite awards to grand jury prizes, from Santa Barbara International Film Festival to Santa Fe International Film Festival to St. Louis to Woodstock to Savannah, Georgia, to the Oslo Human International Film Festival. The response has been amazing.
19: We are speaking with Amy Goodman and Tia Lesson. Amy is an investigative reporter and co-founder of Democracy Now!, and Tia is a co-director of the new film Steal This Story, Please, a documentary on Amy's life and career. You can catch the film at the Britannia Theater at Canal Place in New Orleans at 12:15 tomorrow. Amy, you're this globetrotting reporter, and we see you really put yourself in danger in parts of this documentary, right? You know, you're in East Timor when the Indonesian army invades. And I mean, frankly, you could have been killed. You also were in Nigeria looking for oil executives. Were you ever in a situation where you thought maybe your life was at risk? And how do you navigate something like that?
18: I mean, in East Timor, I was there 17 years into the Indonesian occupation. A third of the population had been killed. As a Western journalist, I face nothing like the adversity of the people on the ground. And that holds for, in the Niger Delta, oil corporations pulling power from the most powerless and sending it to the most powerful countries in the world. And there's a story in Louisiana itself at the well-known Angola prison. At the time, Dave Isay hadn't started StoryCorps yet, which is this great institution of peer interviewing. When I talked to Dave, he was going to be going to medical school, and he called us up in our newsroom and asked us to do a story on some museum that was about to open on drug paraphernalia. We were too busy to deal with it. And I said, sir, why don't you cover it? You find it interesting. And it's how Dave started his career. He told us the story of a man named Maurice Bickham, who'd been held at Angola prison for what, almost 38 years. At the time, it was my entire life. And what it meant to really pursue this story until Maurice Bickham, who would not have gotten out of Angola, but because of Dave's perseverance and because of this amazing scrappy radio station in New York, WBAI, and the work we did on his case. I mean, the idea is you hear someone speaking for themselves, it changes you. And ultimately, it changed the Louisiana governor. His sentence was commuted, and Maurice Bickham came into our studios on Martin Luther King Day, the year that Democracy Now! Started in 1996. And what an incredible moment it was. It's one of the first scenes in Steal the Story, Please.
19: It is, and it's so remarkable. And it points to one of the reasons I also love radio, is because you're not just reporting the story, you're passing the mic to someone to let them tell their own story. Well, you know, Amy, you are a journalist first and foremost, not an activist, but I think it is fair to say that your reporting is so imbued with a sense that these causes and problems you're reporting on are deeply important to you. And, you know, you have used your reporting to ask for change. How do you think journalists can walk this line between unbiased reporting while also highlighting the important causes that speak to them?
18: I mean, I think everyone has a point of view. I know the point of view of most news personalities on television. I don't personally know them because I hear what they say. When you repeat the status quo, that's considered being neutral. When you present the views of many people and ask serious questions like exposing corruption, holding power to account, you know, it's the reason why journalism is explicitly protected by the Constitution. Right? The First Amendment is about freedom of the press. And the flip side of that is the public's right to know. We need a free press so that people can have information to make up their minds on many issues, to make it a meaningful democracy. I deeply believe in that.
19: Well, another thing that really stuck out to me in this film, Amy, was your strong connection to your Jewish identity. Your grandfather was a rabbi. Your grandparents immigrated from what is now Ukraine. Had you planned to really speak this much about your Jewish identity in the film, or was that something that just sort of came naturally? And if so, like, kind of how did that come about?
18: You know, Tia and Carl made this film. They are the directors and they made their choices. And certainly it is a significant part of my life. I was raised as a secular Jew, but Shabbos, the Sabbath, was important to us. We sat around the dining room table and we debated the issues of the day. I always used to laugh when friends would come over. They say, gosh, you not only eat, you're like, you're debating and discussing and laughing. And I don't think it ever came to a food fight. But that's where we hashed out the issues of the day, in addition to Dave's Press, my little brother's newspaper. And you know, I see the media in the same way. Our job is to be curious, is to be inquisitive. It's to dig deep, to understand the world. And just using that metaphor of the table, I see the media as a huge kitchen table that stretches across the globe, that we all sit around and debate and discuss the most important issues of the day, war and peace, life and death. And anything less than that is a disservice to the servicemen and women of this country. They can't have these debates on military bases publicly about whether they're sent to kill or be killed. Anything less than that is a disservice to a democratic society. And I think also my Jewish identity, I think it reverberated with Tia, whose mother is also a Holocaust survivor. And that sense of never again for anyone, I was deeply imbued with my whole growing up.
20: Yeah, and I'll just speak to that because it was certainly a choice that Carl and I made as directors. You know, we were really surprised to learn about Amy's, you know, heritage, you know, that she has rabbis on both sides of her family, her grandfather, her great-grandfather, and that, you know, that has really been explicitly, you know, underlying that her Jewish education has underlined so much of her questioning and of her humanity, you know. And in fact, she says in the film, you know, you ask questions, you take nothing for granted. And the way you deal with the world is with intense curiosity and not being afraid to stand by your principles. That is how Amy sums up how her Jewish education connects with her commitment to journalism. And that really resonated with me. And we both share a heritage of, we're daughters of, granddaughters of immigrants. And that feeling of a connection to people seeking a better life and protection from persecution underlies so much of the immigrant experience in this country, not just for immigrant Jews. And at a time when there's such an incredible crackdown on immigrants in this country, it felt really important to underscore, you know, this connection that Amy has, you know, to her immigrant past.
19: And as another Jewish reporter in this conversation, I can say that identity is certainly something that encourages you to ask questions and speak up when you disagree. And it makes perfect sense that so many of us become journalists.
20: We can't ignore the fact that I think the political right has hijacked Jewish activism for cynical purposes, And we're seeing the results of that. And they've hijacked this, you know, fight against real anti-Semitism to suppress free speech and to persecute activists, you know, mm-hmm. protesters, anti-war protesters. So, I think that it's also an opportunity to reclaim this social justice activism that so many of us, you know, connect to as Jews.
19: Yeah. Well, we only have a couple of minutes left. So before we go, I want to talk about the title, Steal This Story, Please. Amy, why is that your mantra of sorts?
20: Yes.
19: And Tia, why did you go with that as the title and what message are you trying to send? Amy, we'll start with you.
18: Well, you know, in the film, you see the footage of Democracy Now! Covering the standoff at Standing Rock. It was the Standing Rock Sioux taking on the Dakota Access Pipeline. They were fearful the pipeline could pollute the Missouri River and imperil the water supply for millions downstream. This was 10 years ago, and we went out there expecting we'd be there in a long line of journalists. It was an epic gathering of thousands of people. It was actually during the presidential race between Donald Trump and Hillary Clinton. But we were the only, you know, global journalists there, and we videoed the DAPL guards, the Dakota Access Pipeline guards, unleashing dogs on the protesters, and we showed a dog with its mouth and nose covered in blood. This footage went viral. All the networks took it and ran with it, and that's what I consider a success. I consider an exclusive a failure. If we're the only ones who go with it, what was the point? The point is that for it to

0: reverberate around the world that it has that kind of power. So steal this story, please.
1: Yeah, and we picked that as a title because it just so aptly described, you know, the practice of journalism that Amy has modeled for so many other journalists around the country. And you know, she does not charge a licensing fee for her program to so many stations around the country. If you go on the website of democracynow.org, there is no paywall. You can access not just years, but decades of content, of journalism. There is this real authenticity to this idea that the public has a right to know, and it's not just the paying public, it's the entire public. So this generosity of spirit just runs so counter to so much of the corporate journalism that takes place in this moment, and we really wanted to highlight that. And it also, you know, felt like a plucky, you know, the kind of plucky attitude that Amy brings, you know, to everything that she does.
2: And you are certainly successful because I saw the film and I cannot recommend it enough. Investigative reporter and co-founder of Democracy Now!, Amy Goodman, and co-director of Steal This Story, Please!, Tia Lesson. You can catch the film in New Orleans tomorrow at 12:15 p.m. at the Britannia Theaters at Canal Place. Thank you both so much for being here.
0: Thank you so much, Lana.
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5: It was about a week ago that the Trump administration took maybe the boldest action against Cuba that we've seen since the end of the Cold War. An indictment of Raul Castro, brother of Fidel, that's a big deal. And then the biggest question became, are we about to invade Cuba? What is the president planning? What does his long weekend look like? People kept asking Trump if he was going to attend his large adult son's wedding.
6: Person who I've known for a long time.
5: And he was like, probably not.
6: He'd like me to go.
5: And then he definitely didn't go, so people were like, here we go, Cuba's next. But then that didn't happen either. In fact, the United States started bombing Iran again. But Cuba's still in a tough spot, arguably the toughest spot it's been in since the Castros took over in 1959. So we're going to ask what could happen next on Today Explained.
7: Stardate May 27th. The star Vega is a bit of a puzzler. Over the years, astronomers reported evidence of several planets orbiting the bright star. But none of the planets has been confirmed. And observations by two space telescopes revealed nothing. But they left open the possibility of planets. Vega is low in the east-northeast at nightfall and soars high overhead later on. It's about 25 light years away. It's a bit bigger, brighter, and heavier than the sun. And it's younger, just 10% the sun's age. A disk of dust encircles Vega. It's tens of billions of miles wide. Hubble Space Telescope recently found a halo of tiny dust grains that extends tens of billions of miles beyond the disk. Hubble and James Webb Space Telescope took a good look at the system. They showed that the disk is quite smooth. It's probably renewed by comets and asteroids. They shed material as they orbit the star, and even more when they slam together. The smoothness of the disk means there are no giant planets orbiting within it. If there were, they would clear out wide gaps. There is one gap, but it's not completely open. So a planet several times the mass of Earth could orbit in that zone, partially clearing it out. And there could be smaller planets elsewhere in the system, especially close to Vega. But so far, there are no confirmed planets, leaving Vega to travel through space alone. Today's program was made possible by Mercer Caverns in Calaveras County in California's historic gold country. More information at mercercaverns.net. For the McDonald Observatory, I'm Billy Henry.
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5: Patrick Ottman is CNN's Havana bureau chief.
10: I am in Havana right now, yes.
5: What's going on in Havana right now?
10: So, you know, most of this island, most of the time, is in a blackout. And even if you had a generator, there's absolutely no oil to be had. When I could find gas here, it cost about $300 to fill up my car.
5: Wow.
10: You know, before you had really long lines at the gas station. Now there are none because there's just no gas to be found. So, you know, I have about a quarter of a tank. Once that's up, I'm not sure what I'm going to do.
5: And on top of all of that, revolutionary Raul Castro was indicted by the United States a few days ago.
10: Yes. So this is last week. Raul Castro is the former president of Cuba, but that really doesn't do him justice. He's still very much the most powerful man at 94 years old on this island. So 30 years ago, there was an incident where you had Cuban-American planes that initially started out trying to spot Cuban rafters in the water trying to escape Cuba by raft. And then they transitioned to this mission, which, of course, they should have known was going to end badly, where they were flying into Cuban airspace and scattering leaflets. And the Cuban government warned the U.S. many times during the Clinton administration, stop them from doing this. It's really angering us, violating our airspace. And then finally, they were shot down.
11: The Clinton administration is calling for an emergency session of the United Nations Security Council after two civilian aircraft were shot down by Cuba yesterday. The aircraft were part of a routine private search and rescue operation in the Florida Straits.
12: A third plane flown by Brothers to the Rescue founder Jose Basulto managed to escape the attack.
13: Smoke, bomb, perhaps even fire in it to our north side of our aircraft, some perhaps 7 miles away from where we were. And after that, there was complete silence from both aircraft.
10: There was, you know, kind of no warning given, and these are planes that were unarmed, and that led to an increase in U.S. economic sanctions.
14: Castro's Air Force shot down two civilian planes belonging to a Cuban exile group in Miami. President Clinton retaliated by signing the Helms-Burton bill into law.
15: Finally, let me say, as I sign this bill into law, I do so in the name of the four men who were killed when their planes were shot down, Armando Alejandro, Carlos Costa, Mario de la Peña, and Pablo Morales.
10: And for many years and many administrations, because Raul Castro was head of the military then, the defense minister, many U.S. administrations have kind of thought about indicting Raul Castro for this. And most of them thought, you know, too long ago, it is a sovereign state and they have the right to protect their country. It happened in international waters is what the U.S. has always said.
16: Today, we are announcing an indictment charging Raul Castro and several others with conspiracy to kill U.S. nationals.
10: So the Trump administration took this extraordinary step of indicting a former sitting leader of her country. And this is obviously part of this pressure campaign, trying to get the Cuban government to make major political concessions, major economic concessions, which so far the government here has resisted.
17: Some of the people listening to this right now surely weren't even born during the Clinton administration. Why bring this indictment now? Is it so that the Trump administration has grounds to go in and depose the leadership in Cuba or something of that sort?
10: They're clearly following the same script that they used with Venezuela, which they would say they used to great success. They installed in Venezuela a government that's a lot more friendly to U.S. interests, that is responding when they make demands, and they would like something very similar for Cuba.
18: The current model they have it's broken. It doesn't work, and yeah. It'll never change as long as the people that are there now are running it. They are closed-minded, unfortunately.
10: And what the Trump administration has said is there's an easy way to do this, which is we tell you what policies to make, and there doesn't have to be democracy overnight, and there doesn't have to be, you know, a change in leadership necessarily. The Castros could stay, but you know, you'd open up your country, you need to allow Cuban Americans to come back and invest freely.
18: Cuba's surrounded by places where people have the right to do things like own a business, work for themselves, and be able to vote and for the leaders that govern them and or replace them. So if that's possible all around Cuba, why isn't it possible? Why is that not possible inside of Cuba?
10: And, you know, we need to see some changes in terms of foreign policy as well. You need to kick out the Russians and the Chinese, who the U.S. alleges have spying bases here, spying on the U.S. You know, stop allying with countries that don't have our same interests in mind. And the Cuban government has said, you don't get to tell us what to do. You know, the whole point of having a revolution is that we decide our own destiny. And so you've seen a ratcheting up of pressure. And the latest step in that has been indicting Raul Castro. And I think this is the best case they had. It's certainly a long time ago, but it gives them the opportunity to say, okay, the next step is we try to come and get Raul Castro like we did with Nicolas Maduro. And if you don't think, you know, we can, you're in for a nasty surprise.
17: Nicolas Maduro currently resides in Brooklyn at the Metropolitan Detention Center. Is that the plan for Raul Castro, who's not in power technically and is even older than President Trump? He's 94, going on 95 momentarily here.
10: Raul Castro is 94. We saw him on May Day, which of course has a lot of significance in Cuba.
19: ¡Viva nuestro Raúl!
20: ¡Viva!
19: ¡Hasta la victoria siempre! ¡Patria o muerte!
10: And, you know, he looks exactly what you'd expect someone at 94 to look like. And so are you really going to send in the U.S. Special Forces? You know, they'd have to bring a wheelchair with them, I think. Is it worth it? It's such an extreme policy in that, you know, you're obviously risking U.S. lives. Beyond that, you're also risking the potential, which has happened so many times in the past in Cuba, which is you spark a migration crisis. The Cuban government, for all its faults, has said that they want to negotiate, they want to sit down, and that they are open to make certain changes to their system without there needing to be military action. Clearly, the Trump administration just does not feel that they are operating in good faith, and I think there are people in the Trump administration who simply see this is quicker, this is easier, and we'll get what we want, which is regime change.
17: One thing I wonder, comparing this situation in Cuba to the one in Venezuela that we've referenced a couple times, would Raul Castro, you know, in a Nike tracksuit, just let the United States wheel him onto a plane and into MPD in Brooklyn? Or, I mean, would this be like a cyanide situation?
10: They've said here they will not get him alive, certainly because he's the ultimate figure here. He represents the Cuban Revolution. He's the only Castro that's alive that was around when the Cuban Revolution took place. And so they will put up resistance. I think Raul Castro probably is sleeping with a gun next to his bed. He's probably told his bodyguards, don't let them take me alive. But, you know, here they're treating it very seriously because Nicolas Maduro is one of their closest allies. They see where he is now, and they see, you know, this isn't just the U.S. saying this to win Florida in an election every 4 years. You know, Trump really means it. and they are prepared to go through with it. So it's a level of pressure people have never seen here, never felt here. There are protests happening against their own government with greater regularity than we've ever seen really before. And so there's just a tension. And certainly on the U.S. side, you can't discount anything that they're threatening to do because they've already done it. We had the head of the CIA here just this month, and he delivered a very hard message in terms of, you know, do this or else.
1: Ratcliffe conveyed a message from President Trump. The U.S. is willing to work with Cuba on economic and security issues, but only if Cuba's communist government makes fundamental changes.
21: Ratcliffe putting pressure on Cuban officials to stabilize the country's economy and work with the Trump administration on security and economic issues.
10: People feel that it's really going to happen now. I think the fact that a former president of theirs, who's named Castro, has been indicted, I think that's the clearest sign that there is going to be military action. We've really seen the Cuban officials sort of shut down in terms of talking about negotiations, of talking about, you know, finding a solution to this. I've heard about them passing out guns.

0: really seen the Cuban officials sort of shut down in terms of talking about negotiations, of talking about, you know, finding a solution to this. I've heard about them passing out guns to people who are not military, but are trusted people, you know, in the Communist Party, and saying, okay, you know, here's a pistol, and if you see an American soldier, shoot them. But, you know, when you're dealing with power outages, and it's not a one-time thing, it's every day that are 20, 22 hours, sometimes stretching several days, you know, it's like you're living in a different century. It's no way to live. Everyone looks kind of looks like a zombie these days. All we talk about here, amongst my colleagues, my friends, Cubans who are friends of mine, is like, is this really going to happen? How would it play out? You know, is it a limited engagement like we saw in Venezuela? Or is it something much larger? Because if you knock out the government here, then you're kind of just dealing with another failed state in the Caribbean like Haiti. And who picks up the pieces of that failed state, particularly one where everything has broken down over the last so many years since the fall of the Soviet Union? Cuba needs a ton of investment, and it's not clear who's going to step up and put the billions of dollars in this island that they would need to have a working power grid and other things like that. You know, it certainly doesn't appear to be the Trump administration that has always been against kind of nation building. And they would need a lot of nation building here, particularly if you took out the government that, while it's barely functioning, it's still functioning. It's still running the show here. And it's the only government that anyone who's here has ever known.
1: Feels like regime change could go one of two ways in Cuba. We're going to weigh the pros and cons of each when Today Explained is back.

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3: Yo, I wrote this in Haiti, overlooking Cuba. 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
5: My name is Cecile Shea, and I am a retired Foreign Service officer, currently a non-resident senior fellow at the Chicago Council on Global Affairs.
6: Great. I want to ask you about some affairs that are kind of close to home, depending on where you live in this big country of ours, Cuba. Secretary of State Marco Rubio posted a video last week about Cuba. Did you watch it?
5: I did watch it.
6: What do you say?
7: En un día como hoy, en 1902, la bandera cubana...
5: He spoke Spanish. Of course, he's a Cuban-American. And he said, listen, Cuban people, it's not the United States' fault that you don't have any energy, that your electricity grid is down.
7: No se debe a un bloqueo petrolero por parte de Estados Unidos. Como ustedes saben, mejor que nadie...
5: It's the fault of mismanagement by your government. Don't blame us. It's not because of our embargo. It's because you are badly led.
7: La verdadera razón por la que no tienen electricidad, combustible, ni alimentos es porque quienes controlan su país...
5: And it's time for you to pressure your government to step down.
7: Lo único que se interpone en el camino hacia un mejor futuro son quienes controlan su país.
5: That's a paraphrase, but that's generally what he said.
6: Is that generally true?
5: No, it is not generally true. There is truth to it in that, yes, the government has, you know, not always been a great government. It has a closed economy. But the reason certainly that Cuba is in the current crisis, which is that there is no oil at all for consumers or businesses. They've reserved some for hospitals and the like. But the reason for this is the U.S. is forcing Venezuela not to ship oil to Cuba.
8: Since U.S. President Donald Trump severed the island's access to its primary petroleum sources in Venezuela and

0: Mexico. The Cuban government has brought in emergency measures to ration what fuel is left and ease blackouts that are affecting everything from homes to hospitals.
1: Cuba's at the end of the line. They're very much at the end of the line. They have no money. They have no oil.
2: Now, for the last 50 years or so, the U.S. has ensured that no country other than a couple that the U.S. didn't hold sway with, such as Venezuela, we insisted that other countries not export oil to Cuba. So now that Venezuela is also not exporting oil to Cuba, it means that they're out of oil, and that's completely on us. And anyone in Cuba listening to Marco Rubio's speech would have known that.
3: What does make this moment different? Is it that this administration is willing to go further than previous ones?
2: What could be interesting about this moment is that Cuba seems ready to deal.
4: Truth Social.
5: No Republican has ever spoken to me about Cuba, which is a failed country and only hedging in one direction. Down! Cuba is asking for help, and we are going to talk. In the meantime, I'm off to China.
2: If we believe the press reports, and again, they're just press reports, but if we believe the press reports, Cuba has offered to release political prisoners, which would be huge because it would create a political opposition in the country. Cuba has agreed to open its economy. Cuba has agreed to allow Cuban exiles to invest back into Cuba. I mean, things that we have been asking for decades, it now appears that Cuba is willing to do. And I wish we would take the win. You know, I wish we would accept these things and then add something to it. We want you to promise to have a free and fair election 2 years from now. That would just make so much sense, and we wouldn't be talking about the military, and we wouldn't be talking about going in and kidnapping 93 or 94-year-old men. and President Trump could finally be what he wants to be. He wants to do what every president since Eisenhower has wanted to do, which is end the kind of communist-oriented regime that we have in Cuba. You know, Eisenhower tried, JFK tried. Trump was alive during the Cuban Missile Crisis. He was an adult.
1: I'd be hearing about Cuba.
2: So was Biden.
6: Come on, man.
2: This is all very real personal history to them. And I do think that part of what is going on is Trump wants to be the president who can accomplish what no other president has done. And I happen to think he could be. I don't think it's going to be through a military method. I mean, to be sure, he has the attention of the people in charge of Cuba. We have a lot of leverage there, and the government of Cuba seems willing to listen to us and to do some of the things that would keep us happy. And that's particularly true of the younger generation in Cuba. I think they would like to see the government open up relations with the U.S. and kind of move beyond revolutionary Cuba and some of the sloganeering.
3: Okay, so the Cuban government is willing to concede in a way we haven't seen in decades. Young Cubans want there to be an opening up of Cuban society. They want the government to play ball. And yet it sounds like you're saying it's more than likely the Trump administration will not go for it?
2: Unless there's a lot going on behind the scenes that nobody sees, it seems like there would be a lot more talking and taking the win right now, especially if the Cubans actually did offer the things that the press has been reporting. I don't understand, for instance, the indictment against Raul Castro. He wouldn't still be alive by the time that the trial would start. And he and his family are still heroes in Cuba, particularly with the older generation. So why mess with the Castros?
3: Can I offer a theory?
2: Yeah, please do.
3: Is it what the diaspora wants?
2: So that's a good question. And is it in particular what the older diaspora wants? In part because of pressure from us, Cuba began allowing more people to emigrate from Cuba over the last 20 years. And a lot of them came to the U.S. And there's some evidence that among that million and a half or so emigres, they really want to move forward. They're really not interested in fighting the wars of the 1960s anymore.
3: I think we've heard your best case scenario, Cecile, that the United States takes concessions from Cuba and allows the country on its own terms to transition to free elections that, you know, organically replaces the Castro regime. What's the worst case scenario here?
2: So the short term worst case scenario is that we end up with something worse than we have now. The long-term worst-case scenario is that we further alienate the Cuban people who have already suffered from our sanctions and our embargoes for the last 60-some years. And it harms our ability to create a close relationship with a country 90 miles away over the next 20, 30, 40 years. It's hard for politicians to look past the next election. It's one of the weaknesses in our government. But we should also be thinking about what kind of relationship we want Cuba 15 years from now. And invading the country is not a way to make the odds of having a good relationship in the future strong.
3: I mean, you keep talking about this conflict, this tension between the United States and Cuba as something from another generation, like a holdover from the 60s and 70s, the Cold War. I mean, I feel like most Americans right now are not thinking about Venezuela nor Iran nor Cuba. They're thinking about their gas prices and interest rates. How should Americans be feeling about this intervention that we may soon be executing on this island?
2: Here's what I would say to some of those Americans. Imagine we could go two routes right now. Imagine we could start selling spare parts that Cuba desperately needs to keep their machines running. Imagine we could make an agreement with them that would allow them to begin importing America vehicles again, tariff-free. Imagine that you could take vacations to Cuba again, which are fairly inexpensive. Would you choose all of those things? Or would you choose sending more young people into harm's way 90 miles away from Florida, being even more of a pariah in the world than we already are? Because if you've been to Europe lately or Canada lately, you know that Americans are very unpopular right now. And just imagine what will happen if we take military action in Cuba. I think we should also talk about the morality of the situation. There are people who can't get kidney dialysis right now because the hospitals are running out of oil. There are people who can't get to work and therefore can't get paid because they can't put gas in their vehicles. These people are just 90 miles away from us. Are we really going to let this kind of pain and suffering continue through the hottest part of the year? And what will be the long-term harm, not only to them and to their health, but to their views toward the United States? We should not just be sitting by and watching this happen.
3: That was Cecile Shea. She's with the Chicago Council on Global Affairs. Early in the program, you heard from Patrick Ottman. He's with CNN. I'm Sean Ramisberg with Vox. Danielle Hewitt and Peter Balanon Rosen made our show today. Amina Al-Saadi edited. Gabriel Donatov was on Facts. David Tatasciore and Bridget Dunnigan were on the mix for Today Explained.

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1: Heavy rain, the main threats across our area for the next several days as we have waves of showers and thunderstorms that'll be pressing on through. Some of the rainfall rates could be anywhere from 1 up to 3 inches of rain in just an hour's time, and that would quickly lead to some flooding concerns. So please be weather aware. We're going to see that activity for today through early tonight, our high mid-80s, overnight low 70s, and elevated chances for showers with thunderstorms coming our way for Thursday with our Thursday high low 80s. I'm WRKF meteorologist Jennifer Naramore.
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4: I'm Sean Lay on today's BBC NewsHour. Israel kills Hamas's military leader and says there'll be voluntary emigration for Gazans. Trump triumphs in Texas. Will the victory be Pyrrhic? And Africa's former top health official on getting ahead of Ebola.
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0: extraordinarily high.
1: It's 10 o'clock, 10 p.m. A couple of hours ago, it was 30 degrees. Now it has come down to 28. But still, it's very, very hot. I can't sit downstairs in the room because we don't have air conditioning. And if you don't have air conditioning, it's, you know, it's very, very oppressive. So I have come to the terrace to talk to you.
0: India has very hot summers, and we talk about this every year, and temperatures, you know, get into the high 40s, you know, even up to 50 degrees. But what is different? I mean, is it that this is happening more often? It's happening every year. Is it happening earlier in the year? Is it about those nighttime temperatures? What's going on?
1: You know, Indian summers, as you know, they are normally very hot. It's not happening for the first time. But suddenly, over the past, I think, 10 years or so, weather has become very unpredictable. You know, last year, in certain pockets of Delhi, the temperature hit nearly 50 degrees Celsius, which was unthinkable. And some media reports suggested last week that all of the world's hottest 100 cities were located in India. And to add to the woes of the people here in this state of Uttarakhand, forest fires have ravaged across the hills. But the government looks helpless every time there's a forest fire. So things are not getting better. We just hope that monsoon hit on time and we have some respite from this heat.
0: And what is the government telling people to do, and how effective is that advice, given that, you know, people need to go about their daily lives, they need to earn a living, don't they?
1: Well, Prime Minister Narendra Modi has issued an advisory asking people, especially children and elderly people, to stay indoors between 12 noon and 4 p.m. to avoid heat stroke. And he has also advised people to drink coconut water and ORS and all that. That's a very good advice, but what do daily wage workers or gig workers, both men and women, do? I mean, if they have no choice if they don't go out and work in the oppressive heat. They go hungry, you know, that's the trouble. And there are around 70 million construction workers in India, and around 60% of them face heat-related sickness every summer. And farm workers are not included in this figure. So for them, it's a catch-22 situation, you know. If they don't go out, they don't earn their living. If they go out, they fall sick. So Prime Minister is, you know, in a comfortable position to advise that. But I don't know how many people are in a position to follow that advice.
0: That was the journalist Rajesh Joshi speaking to me from the roof of his family's house in Haldwani in Uttarakhand state, north of Delhi.
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1: Oh, a human made that ad? We want to know how hard it was. From American Public Media, this is Marketplace Tech. I'm Stephanie Hughes.
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1: These days, people seem to always be questioning if something was made by humans or made by AI. So brands that hire actual people to make advertisements for them are now emphasizing the role those people play. One of those humans is Ash Shu. She gets hired by brands to make commercials, and then the company will also pay her to make a behind-the-scenes video about how she made the commercial. I asked for some examples of brands she's worked with.
3: The thing about this specific kind of content is that it's so applicable to all kinds of brands. So I've worked with Microsoft.
4: I drew this little guy, and Co-Creator and Paint made him so cute. Except for this one. This one freaks me out. Anyway.
3: Taco Bell I've done.
4: This entire campaign was to highlight the Cantina chicken menu. I'm a big fan of that.
3: Sprite was one that really took off for me.
4: For this shot, I stuck a lemon slice on a paintbrush, spun it around, and masked it in with a Sprite.
3: That one was just for fun.
1: Right. Sprite didn't actually hire you to make that one. You just did it on your own, and it really launched your career. How much do you feel the demand for these behind-the-scenes videos showing your human work coincides with the rise of artificial intelligence?
3: Oh my gosh, I think they both go hand in hand. I think as AI has exploded, I think so has behind the scenes content. And they for sure, I believe, are directly correlated. People are always drawn to storytelling. People are drawn to things that speak to them. When you are just generating something out of a computer, there's not really a story. There's not really something that human beings can really grasp and like relate to emotionally, versus if you're seeing someone on the internet be like, I'm pulling my third all-nighter this week because I have a deadline and I am trying to like throw this piece of chocolate in the exact perfect spot on my, to like hit focus. And it's just so, there's so much like storytelling. There's struggle in it. There's a story. And that's what people really grasp onto.

0: hit focus. And it's just so, there's so much like storytelling. There's struggle in it. There's a story. And that's what people really grasp onto.
1: Ash, how are you seeing other marketers emphasize their humanness in their work?
0: Yeah, I mean, we're seeing a huge trend in really, really big companies just start really pivoting their content to the behind the scenes process. So what comes to mind is Apple, specifically, where they honestly, I feel like in the past they've really made a effort to not emphasize their humanness, that Apple is just like this whole otherworldly, like, oh, like we're all perfect and all of our products are like, you know, like the next generation, et cetera. So I think it's very ironic. And also it speaks to how desperately people nowadays want to see other human beings at work, other human beings in creation.
1: That's commercial director Ash Hsu. You can see her work on the different social media platforms at Ash Has a Camera. Courtney Bergseeker produced this episode. I'm Stephanie Hughes, and that's Marketplace Tech. This is APM.
2: I think the Iranians are looking at President Trump and saying, look, if we can wait Donald Trump out, we're on to the next president, and all we need to do is be able to hold on to enough of our nuclear capability in that interim that we can then figure out what to do with it next.
3: I'm Rachel Abrams. That's Today on the Daily from the New York Times.
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5: A lot of warm and humid air coming into the Gulf Coast states. We have low pressure over the southern plains, and that'll bring us showers and thunderstorms for the rest of today. We have a flood watch in effect for some areas of heavy rainfall possible. Low 80s on today's high. Overnight, showers and thunderstorms hang around. We'll be in the low 70s. We get more rain and afternoon thunderstorms on Thursday with low 80s, showers Friday. This is WRKF, meteorologist Steve Hamilton.
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9: 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I'm Juana Summers.
10: And I'm Scott Detrow. There is an evangelical worship song called How Great Is Our God that's a favorite among Christian congregations across the country. But it is also increasingly popular beyond churches at conservative political rallies. This week, as NPR examines the relationship between church and state, Bob Smetana talks to the people who wrote the song with lyrics about God, not government, and tells us why it has become so beloved by conservative activists.
11: As a religion writer, I go to church for a living. And over the past 20 years, there's one song I've heard over and over. How great is our God? How great is our God? And worship songs like it have become part of the soundtrack of American Christianity. But lately, I've heard worship songs not only in church, but also at a lot of conservative political events. At the Jericho March, a biblical-style protest the day before the January 6th insurrection. How great is our God. At God and Country rallies on the steps of state capitals. How great is our God. At prayer services at the Pentagon. And how great is our God. And at Charlie Kirk's memorial service. How great. There's nothing overtly political about this song. So what's going on?
12: I can definitely tell you the song is

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1: Ooh, baby, I like it raw. 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
3: Just don't jump, but you didn't even touch my skill. 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
5: A lot of warm and humid air coming into the Gulf Coast states. We have low pressure over the southern plains, and that'll bring us showers and thunderstorms for the rest of today. We have a flood watch in effect for some areas of heavy rainfall possible. Low 80s on today's high. Overnight, showers and thunderstorms hang around. We'll be in the low 70s. We get more rain and afternoon thunderstorms on Thursday with low 80s, showers Friday. This is WRKF, meteorologist Steve Hamilton.
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8: From NPR News, this is All Things Considered. I'm Juana Summers.
0: And I'm Scott Detrow. That Jetsons future of robot butlers doing all of our household chores may be coming sooner rather than later, but in order to get there, you may need to strap a camera to your head and record yourself washing dishes or folding laundry or taking out the trash. The idea is that all these videos will help train the AI robots. Wired writer Reese Rogers recently spent a week collecting this so-called egocentric data, which data companies are paying not exactly top dollar for. We called him to talk about his experience. Hi, Reese.
9: Hey, thank you so much for having me on today.
0: Let me just start with the why of this. Like, what is the point of all of these videos of people, I don't know, chopping onions or cleaning their sink or washing dishes?
9: Many people in Silicon Valley see robots as the next big frontier where breakthroughs are capable. And video data can really help robots understand the world, how it works, how they can move. And so many companies are paying users like myself and other people around the world to film themselves doing tasks at home and recording them. So robots can learn from these thousands of videos and hopefully one day get better and actually be able to help out around the house.
0: And I want to talk about your experience doing this, but first help us draw the connection a little bit more about what happens after you upload a video of you washing dishes. Like, what are companies doing with this information?
9: So if I record a video of myself, say it's 1 minute, the camera is straight to my forehead. It's recording both of my hands specifically because it's how robots are interacting with the world. It can show them what works and what doesn't work. So I send this one video off to a company. Maybe they're paying $20 an hour for uploaded videos. So I would only get maybe a dollar or two from that upload. And then the companies collate thousands of these videos and put hand tracking algorithms on there and look for patterns and package this data in very clean ways and then sell this data to a larger robotic company or maybe an AI company working on their models. And then

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9: Raw milk is having a bit of a moment in the United States. 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
4: We'll be in a pretty wet weather pattern for a while along the Gulf Coast states. Low pressure is covering all of the southern plains and our area as well. And we have a lot of warm and humid air available for showers and thunderstorms. Low 70s overnight, scattered showers, and then a pretty good chance of rain and afternoon thunderstorms again on Thursday. Mix of sun and clouds, and we're hitting the low 80s. Just a few showers Thursday night. Rain is back on Friday. This is WRKF meteorologist Steve Hamilton.
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8: This is All Things Considered from NPR News. I'm Juana Summers.
0: And I'm Scott Detrow. There is an evangelical worship song called How Great Is Our God that's a favorite among Christian congregations across the country. But it is also increasingly popular beyond churches at conservative political rallies. This week, as NPR examines the relationship between church and state, Bob Smetana talks to the people who wrote the song, with lyrics about God, not government, and tells us why it has become so beloved by conservative activists.
9: As a religion writer, I go to church for a living. And over the past 20 years, there's one song I've heard over and over. How great is our God, and worship songs like it have become part of the soundtrack of American Christianity. But lately, I've heard worship songs not only in church, but also at a lot of conservative political events. At the Jericho March, a biblical-style protest the day before the January 6th insurrection.
10: How great is our God.
9: At God and Country rallies on the steps of state capitals.
11: How great is our God.
9: At prayer services at the Pentagon.
11: And how great is our God.
9: And at Charlie Kirk's memorial service.
11: How great.
9: There's nothing overtly political about this song. So what's going on?
12: I can definitely tell you the song is not partisan, you know, and it's definitely being sung on both sides of the aisle.
9: Jesse Reeves is a pastor and songwriter in Austin who co-wrote How Great Is Our God. At the time, this was the early 2000s, his band was playing at Christian summer camps.
12: And so the goal was just like to write a really simple song, just that kids at summer camp would like.
9: From those teens at that summer camp, the song spread from church to church before making a leap from churches to political rallies. In 2021, How Great Is Our God showed up on the Reawaken America tour. Part traveling religious revival and part MAGA political rally, Reawaken America was led by President Trump's former national security advisor, Michael Flynn. Melody Noel Altavilla is a worship pastor at Revival Today Church in Santa Ana, California. She picked the music and led the singing on the Reawaken America tour. How Great Is Our God fit because it's easy to sing and people know the words.
13: So picking songs where people could hear it, you know, one chorus through and then catch on is great to unify the room, but also it's vertical. It gets people to remember who God is and the nature of God and to remember what really matters.
9: While on this tour, she says she had one of the most profound spiritual experiences of her life.
13: I just remember at the end of it coming off in the wings, and General Flynn was there and Roger Stone was there, and Roger's eyes were all watery. And General Flynn was like, "What was that?" And I'm like, "The Lord, that was crazy."
9: And this is why worship music works so well at political rallies.
14: It gives the space, an activist space, the idea that this is an act of worship to engage in this protest.
9: Leah Payne is a professor at Portland Seminary who studies Christian music. She says worship songs help people feel like God is right there with them, and that is a powerful tool.
14: It's like a emotional and spiritual shorthand.
9: But this makes some religious leaders really uncomfortable. Andrew Moore, a worship pastor at Woodmont Christian Church in Nashville, worries that the power of worship music is being used to send a message that God is taking sides.
15: It's like rubber stamping it as, this political ideology has been approved by religion. Stamp, I don't think Jesus is cool with that.
9: One thing seems clear. There's no going back to a time when How Great Is Our God is just a popular church song. Earlier this month, Chris Tomlin, who co-wrote and recorded How Great Is Our God, played at Rededicate 250, a prayer rally on the National Mall, organized in part by the White House. It was an event heavy on politics, but Tomlin avoided political statements as he took to the stage. He strapped on an acoustic guitar and led the crowd in a large-scale sing-along, while many stood and raised their hands to the sky.

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7: A once-thriving gold mining town is one of the epicenters of the Ebola outbreak in the Democratic Republic of Congo. Health workers there are racing to contain the deadly virus, and fear is spreading fast. What's driving the crisis, and how can it be stopped? 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
11: Live from NPR News in Washington, I'm Ryland Barton. Crews are resuming the search for 9 people presumed killed at a Washington State paper mill where a chemical tank ruptured. It's likely to be one of the deadliest U.S. workplace accidents in years. The presumed death toll is at 11. Authorities say there's no hope of finding more survivors. Democrats are feeling just a little more optimistic about their chances of flipping the Senate after last night's Republican runoff in Texas. Republican State Attorney General Ken Paxton will face Democrat James Tallarico. Democrats haven't won a statewide race in Texas since 1994, but Paxton has a controversial track record, as Blaise Gainey from the Texas Newsroom explains.
12: He was indicted on security fraud charges, although he didn't have to admit guilt to those. He also survived an impeachment vote in 2023 that centered around using his power as attorney general to help a real estate investor. And then there's the divorce from Republican State Senator Angela Paxton, which according to court documents was due to allegations of his infidelity. He's made a name for himself as AG by really politicizing the position, often using his power to go after Democrats and alleged undocumented immigrants.
11: Blaise Gainey from the Texas Newsroom reporting. The head of the American Federation of Teachers, Randy Weingarten, is calling for an end to student-facing AI in elementary schools. NPR's Corey Turner reports.
13: In a speech at the National Press Club, Weingarten laid out a 10-point plan to help schools navigate what she called a crossroads. The points include no screens or online tests for kids from pre-K through second grade, no student-facing AI across the elementary school grades, and a total ban on social companion chatbots for students until at least age 16. Weingarten also called for the creation of an independent research group to study the effects of AI, screens, and technology on students, and for what she called a tech tax on big tech companies to, quote, pay their fair share for the adverse and disruptive consequences of AI. AI. Corey Turner, NPR News.
11: President Trump is supporting prediction market companies in their fight with state gambling regulators. As NPR's Bobby Allen reports, Trump's family has come under increased scrutiny over its ties to the industry.
14: Trump wrote in a Truth Social post that companies like Kalshi and Polymarket will thrive under his leadership. He wrote, quote, "We are setting the rules of the road that are the gold standard for the states," before disparaging the governors of several states that have tried to rein in the companies. Trump in his second term has embraced the prediction market industry, where people bet billions of dollars a week on sports, elections, news events, and federal policy. The administration has rolled back regulations and sued states that have attempted to apply gambling laws to the sites. Trump's son, Donald Trump Jr., is an advisor to Kalshi and Polymarket, and his venture capital firm, 1789 Capital, is a major Polymarket investor. Bobby Allen, NPR News.
11: U.S. stocks inch to more records today. 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
15: It's 6:04. In Louisiana news, state officials have announced plans for a $3.6 billion artificial intelligence factory campus planned for Rapides Parish. The Applied Digital AI factory campus is expected to create more than 1,000 construction jobs, and the new campus could bring in 200 direct jobs. At a press conference, Public Service Commissioner Jean-Paul Cousin touted the planned campus as transformational for central Louisiana.
16: Today's announcement shows that Central Louisiana and our state are not sitting on the sidelines. We're stepping forward, we're leaning in, we're competing aggressively, and we're proving that we can win.
15: According to Louisiana Economic Development, the campus qualifies for state, local, and use tax exemptions. Site development began in January, and initial operations are expected by mid-2027. Another lottery round of fortified roof grants will be made available this year for homeowners who live within a 130-mile-per-hour wind zone off Louisiana's coast. Insurance Commissioner Tim Temple says another $50 million towards the program represents a giant boost.
17: Registration for the next round of the Louisiana Fortified Homes Program will go live Monday, June 1st at 8 a.m., and it will remain open until 5 p.m. June 19th. That's going to bring an additional 3,000 grants to homeowners.
15: For more information and to register for the grant program, visit the Louisiana Department of Insurance website. You can find which insurance companies offer premium discounts for property owners with fortified roofs. And in other news, the Orleans Parish Sheriff's Office says a series of miscommunications and a new system caused a man to be released by mistake. Dreon Williams, who's been awaiting trial on several violence-related charges, was released last week after his bond company chose to surrender his bond. He should have gone back into custody, but due to a misunderstanding of a new court-wide electronic system, a judge instead signed Williams' release form. Sheriff Michelle Woodfork said at a press conference that once Williams realized he should have been in custody, he turned himself in. It's currently 79 degrees in Baton Rouge and 86 in New Orleans under mostly sunny skies. That's your news. I'm Sarah Hennigan.
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26: In Los Angeles, I'm Kai Rizdahl. It is Wednesday today, the 27th day of May. Good as always to have you along, everybody. You know, sometimes in this economy, as in life, you can figure out where you're going by figuring out where you've been. So we begin today by looking back. Back to the first quarter of the year and an update on Q1 gross domestic product that we are going to get tomorrow morning. The first look that we got from the Bureau of Economic Analysis, this was last month, came in at an annualized growth rate of 2% January through March. Tomorrow's revision will fill in some more of that data for March, especially, as you'll recall, the first full months of the president's war with Iran. Marketplace's Henry Epp gets us going with economic growth at the beginning of the year and what it might tell us about the economy today.
0: These revisions are going to give us a better sense of whether the Iran war has hurt the fairly positive momentum in the U.S. economy. The revised data could have both positive and negative effects on each of the components that make up GDP. Let's start with net exports. The U.S. now sends a lot of oil and gas overseas. So the spike in prices might drive that number up and raise GDP, says Ishwar Prasad at Cornell.
1: Even if the volumes of U.S. exports, especially energy exports, stayed the same, just the increase in prices could have given a bit of a boost to exports.
0: On the flip side, the first quarter was also when President Trump's tariffs were struck down by the Supreme Court, which may have led to more imports. That would pull GDP down. The next component of GDP is business investment. In the last few quarters, that's basically meant investment in AI data centers. Tomorrow's revision will give us a sense of whether companies have been stocking up to build those data centers, says Joanne Feeney at Advisors Capital Management.
2: If inventory growth was faster than expected because of the preparation to build those data centers, then that would contribute to faster GDP growth than we thought a month or so ago.
0: Then there's government spending. We know that helped drive up GDP in the first quarter as the government shutdown ended and the Mideast war began. And finally, there's consumer spending. So far, it doesn't look terrible, says Stephen Blitz, chief economist at Global Data TS Lombard, but it did slow down a bit.
20: Just enough to be sort of a dampener on growth.
0: All this adds up to a sort of unsteady expansion, Blitz says. An economy that's wobbling, not into a recession, but onto a slower path. I'm Henry Epp for Marketplace.
26: Also on the data calendar tomorrow is the April Personal Consumption Expenditures Price Index, PCE for short. Best guesses are that the headline number, that is with food and energy, is going to come in right around 3.8% year on year. That's up from 3.5% in March, headed very much in the wrong direction, away from the Federal Reserve's ever more elusive inflation target of 2%. And the thing is, and here we get to the where this economy is going part of this story, what people think inflation is going to do, inflation expectations in the lingo, they are up sharply too for consumers and businesses and investors. Marketplace's Mitchell Hartman has that one.
21: Inflation expectations are inflating. The University of Michigan reports that consumers expect prices to rise 4.8% over the next year. Back in February, it was just 3.4%. Here's why this is a problem.
22: Inflation expectations can become a self-fulfilling prophecy.
21: Joanne Hsu directs the University of Michigan surveys.
22: If you expect inflation to be much higher in the future, you might front load your purchases now. And if enough people do that nationwide, that would put in itself some upward pressure on prices.
21: Another way this can happen is what economists call a wage price spiral. Prices are shooting up. You see no end in sight.
22: You might try to find a higher paying job or negotiate a raise, and then employers are going to take those increased labor costs and pass them right back to consumers.
21: You can also measure inflation expectations by asking businesses. The Philadelphia Fed's latest survey finds local firms expect a sharp spike in U.S. inflation over the next year to 4.2%, but they say they'll raise their own prices on average just 2.8%. Philly Fed economist Paul Flores pretty sure they're lowballing.
23: They're going to want to say that we're holding prices firm, we're not going to raise them. But our competitors might. And the reality is, if their competitors do, then they're probably going to follow.
21: One more place to look for inflation expectations, says economist Mark Zandi at Moody's Analytics, the bond market, where investors are also signaling they expect inflation to move higher.
3: You know, there's different ways of measuring inflation expectations, and I will say that all of them are pointing in the wrong direction.
21: If the trend continues, he says the Fed will have to hike interest rates to tamp them back down. I'm Mitchell Hartman for Marketplace.
26: Wall Street today, kind of a wash for equities, actually. Oil took a digger, and hey, look, the yield on the 30-year Treasury is still right at 5%. We'll have the details when we do the numbers.

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4: We'll be in a pretty wet weather pattern for a while along the Gulf Coast states. Low pressure is covering all of the southern plains and our area as well. And we have a lot of warm and humid air available for showers and thunderstorms. Low 70s overnight, scattered showers, and then a pretty good chance of rain and afternoon thunderstorms again on Thursday. Mix of sun and clouds, and we're hitting the low 80s. Just a few showers Thursday night. Rain is back on Friday. This is WRKF meteorologist Steve Hamilton.
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2: Coming up on the next Louisiana Considered, investigative reporter and co-founder of Democracy Now!, Amy Goodman, joins us to discuss the new documentary on her life and career, Steal This Story, Please. Alongside the film's co-director, she discusses her globe-trotting reporting journeys, commitment to truth-telling, and the future of the industry. That's coming up.
6: Live from NPR News in Washington, I'm Ryland Barton. President Trump says Iran is negotiating on fumes and insists the midterm elections won't make him rush into a deal to end the war. He continues to say a deal is near. Over the weekend, he even declared that Tehran had largely negotiated a settlement, but the negotiations are clearly still in flux. Democrats are looking for a path to winning in rural areas, but the party's brand is in terrible shape in many of those places. At the same time, a new poll shows some rural voters angry about tariffs, high gas prices, and groceries. Some Democratic leaders are pushing the party to fight harder for what it's already supposed to stand for, as NPR's Mara Liasson explains.
7: According to Dee Davis, the president of the Center for Rural Strategies, the group that commissioned this poll, Democrats have no one but themselves to blame for the hole they're in.
8: If they hadn't abandoned rural America and put the resources somewhere else, they might be in better shape right now.
7: Davis says Democrats believed they could win without rural votes.
8: I don't think it's worked out the way they expected.
7: For Davis, there's no downside to trying to woo rural voters. After all, college-educated urban voters also care about health care, gas prices, and jobs.
6: NPR's Mara Liasson reporting. President Trump has proposed pausing the federal gas tax for 6 months, but NPR's Stephen Basaha reports those funds are used to protect drivers from another expense, bad roads.
9: Potholes cost drivers billions of dollars in repairs each year. Patrick Marshall knows what that's like after hitting a dip in New Orleans.